We can give thanks to him in all circumstances. He never sleeps nor slumber. He's a God who always protects, provide. Psalm 121 said he is our keeper. He is our helper. And he is an omnipresent God. Nothing is hidden from his eyes. Praise God. Now our next song comes from Hayley Wisner. Majesty, yeah, I am. Your grace has found me just as I am, empty-handed, but alive in his hands. The scripture, Ephesians chapter 2, verse 8 to 9 says, for it is by grace that you have been saved through faith. And this is not from yourself. It is the gift of God, not by works, so that no one can boast. Meaning, I didn't work for it so that I can earn and say I deserve it. No, not even my money can buy the grace of God. It is a gift. And I want to ask this moment, if you want to have a relationship with him, this is now the time that you can say, Lord, here I am.

upon him. And know, that he's patiently waiting for you, my child, to come home. Praise God. Majesty, here I am.

Praise God. If you want to have a relationship with Him, if you want to come with Him, like the song said, empty-handed, but alive in your hands. Meaning, I'm coming to God just as I am, with all my wrongdoings, with all my shortcomings, with everything that I have and am. I'm willing to hand it over to our God.

ask him to come into my heart so that I can have a relationship with him. If that is you who want to have a relationship with our Heavenly Father, you don't want to walk alone anymore. You want to have a friend that sticks closer than a brother. If it's you, then join me in this prayer. Father, in the name of Jesus, I come before you empty-handed with everything that I am and have. I give to you. Forgive all my wrongdoings. I want to have a relationship with you. I know that your son Jesus died on the cross for my sins, and that he rose up the third day. Come into my heart and make me your child. In Jesus' name I pray. Amen and amen. Now that you prayed that prayer, you can start your relationship with him by joining a church close by. Start reading your Bible so that you can know Jesus more. And if you want, you can join me every Sunday at 2:30 p.m. at Victory Family Center at St. Albans Community Center in Caledonian Street, St. Albans. I really hope you come and join me so that you can be surrounded with people who love the Lord, and then so that you can learn how to walk with God, how to start this journey and this relationship with him. May God bless you. And may you know that you are now a child of God, and you can call upon him anytime, anywhere. Know that he is never too busy, never too busy to listen to his children.

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I trust that you're being encouraged by the selection of songs and that you will go from today onwards trusting Him, live for Him, know that you are a child of God and you can call upon Him anytime. This is Jeanette for Word of God. A big thank you to our sponsor, Victory Family Center in St. Albans Community Center. 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May God bless you and may you have a wonderful week. God bless.

0: he honore, he gloria, he hallelujah ki te atua, he maumaro, he atapai, he manaaki ki runga i te matau te whenua, he hakaro pai, he hakaro kui, he hakaro roa ki ngā tangata katoa. 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

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My dear brothers, sisters and friends, السلام عليكم ورحمة الله. Peace be upon you all. This is the weekly topic, and we still continue talking about the subject of pilgrimage. As all of you know, and as I mentioned last week, about the importance about Hajj, because Hajj, it is the fifth pillar of Islam, and Hajj become obligatory, compulsory for all Muslims in the year 9 of Al-Hijrah, after the Rasulullah moved from Mecca to Medina. So after 9 years, the Hajj become compulsory, obligatory for all Muslim male and female who are ready to do that financially and physically. And it is once in our life. But the Umrah, you can do many times as a visit to the house of Allah in Mecca, Al-Kaaba. And you can do that any time and many times, but Hajj, it is enough. It is only once in our life. If you have another chance to do again, no problem, but it is only once. Hajj, my dear brother, behind the Hajj, I think most of people, they know the procedures of Hajj, which it is including the main parts about, you know, Al-Ihram, يعني it means to change your clothes, to have only one piece up and another piece down, but the women can still with the same clothes as they were, and with according your intention, you can start, you know, to make takbir and to keep yourself away about any argument, any fighting, anything, to purify your soul, to keep it high all time. And then the second part of this is al-ihram, and the second part of Hajj is al-tawaf, to go around the Kaaba, the cube, 7 times. And after that, you have to drink from the blessing water, Zamzam water, and start the third part of Hajj, which is it to walk 7 times between the 2 mounts, Safa and Al-Marwa. And we have to start with the mount of As-Safa and the ending by the mount of Al-Marwa. And then after that, you have to move to the mount of Arafah, which it is the fourth part of Hajj. And it is very essential to stay there in the day 9 of the Hijjah, and then come back to next day, the 10th of the Hijjah, to celebrate Eid and slaughter the animal and throw the stones and so on like that. This is, my dear, summarize the main procedures of Hajj. But we have to understand what is behind Hajj. Hajj, my dear brother and sister, it is considered the biggest gathering every year in Mecca, because every year we have between 2 and 3 or sometimes 4 million Muslims coming from different countries, different colors, different attitude, but all of them, they have one target, you know, to worship Allah, to put themselves in this challenge and enjoy.

enjoy with this place there, because this is the best time. No argument, no fighting, no business, no. We put all the worldly duty behind ourselves and just concentrate to be close to Allah. This is very important. And also, the significance about Hajj to show the people this is the best way to make unity between all people who are coming from different countries. All of them, they are one. They are wearing nearly the same clothes. You can't recognize who is wealthy, who is poor, who is that and that and that. So this is, and another issue, to support each other, to support each other and solve any problem in between, and to make harmony between all Muslims all over the world. May Allah subhanahu wa ta'ala, my dear, accept all our deeds and give all of you the chance to visit his house, which is the first house built in the world by Adam, peace be upon him, as the first place to worship God in this place. Thank you so much for listening. See you inshallah next week with another topic. Fi amanillah, wassalamu alaikum wa rahmatullah.

0: Like,
1: Mashallah. Sorry to disturb you, mashallah. Jamal, you're looking different. You're saying different things. What are you doing?
0: Do you like it? Look,
1: what you were saying was fantastic, but what are you doing?
0: I was labaking.
1: Labaking? No.
0: I'm practicing.
1: You're practicing what?
0: The labake.
1: Yeah, so you call it talbiyah.
0: Talbiyah.
1: Okay.
0: Oh, the labake. So when you say labake, Allahumma labake.
1: Whatever you were saying, it's called talbiyah.
0: Oh, okay.
1: And that is these are some of the words that you would utter, you would say when you are going to perform certain actions.
0: Like Umrah. That's where I'm going, Uncle Life.
1: Oh, mashallah. That's why.
0: That's why I'm wearing this white towel.
1: Mashallah. You're wearing it incorrectly, but we will discuss it.
0: Do you know what it's called?
1: Tell me what's
0: I know what it's called.
1: What is it called?
0: It's called Ihram.
1: Very good, mashallah, tabarakallah.
0: There's a bottom bit as well, but
1: yeah,
0: I haven't got it yet.
1: Yeah, it's good. You will have to tie it
0: properly.
1: I was
0: just practicing.
1: Fantastic. So
0: I'm quite excited, Uncle Life.
1: So, are you going to Umrah?
0: I'm going soon, yeah. With my family.
1: That's fantastic, mashallah, tabarakallah.
0: Yep.
1: So you're now practicing?
0: Practicing like when I go.
1: Mashallah.
0: I know you have to wear ihram.
1: You have to wear ihram.
0: You have to say the labbaik, the talbiyah. You have to go around the Kaaba.
1: You have to go around the Kaaba. Do you know how many times?
0: Seven.
1: Seven times. You have to go around the Kaaba anti-clockwise seven times, mashallah.
0: And then you have to go up and down a hill.
1: You could say that.
0: I can't remember the name though.
1: It's called Sa'i.
0: Sa'i.
1: And the name of the hill, there are two mountains. One is called Safa and the other one is called Marwa.
0: Oh, that's the same name as my sister's Uncle Life.
1: Seriously?
0: Yes.
1: MashaAllah.
0: I didn't know.
1: Well, so you walk from Safa to Marwa.
0: Yeah.
1: And seven times.
0: Seven times?
1: Yeah.
0: Is it a long walk?
1: No, it's okay. You will manage it. You, mashaAllah, young boy.
0: Okay.
1: MashaAllah.
0: So then, and then you shave your head.
1: MashaAllah, tabarakAllah. That's good. So that's fantastic. You're going for Umrah. And within Umrah, you're going to perform the Tawaf. Around the Kaaba.
0: Uncle Life, you know what's really funny?
1: One second. And then you will go and perform the Safa Marwa Sa'i. Yeah, what's funny?
0: I was reading a book about it. And you know what the English word for tawaf is?
1: What is it?
0: Circumambulation.
1: Yes, circumambulation.
0: I think it's a great word.
1: It is fantastic.
0: It means walking around
1: the Kaaba.
0: Yeah.
1: Do you know what the Kaaba is?
0: It's Allah's house.
1: It's Allah's house. And you know, Jamal, subhanAllah, I wanted to mention this point, that Allah subhanahu wa ta'ala made that house to worship Him. So whenever we pray, you know when you pray? And when you pray in a certain direction, that is the direction you pray in. You pray in the direction of the Kaaba.
0: Yeah.
1: And we are not praying to it, we're praying in that direction. And what it shows, subhanAllah, it's amazing, Jamal, is all the Muslims, whenever they pray around the world, they pray in the direction of the Kaaba and it unites them in worshipping Allah.
0: Yeah.
1: Amazing, no?
0: I think it's... I can't wait to do it, Uncle Life.
1: MashaAllah, tabarakAllah.
0: To go there and to do tawaf.
1: It was... You know, the feeling is... Have you been there before?
0: I haven't, no.
1: It's just... It's phenomenal. You know, kids, you should make dua to Allah that Allah invite us to His house. And you know, subhanAllah, and when it's Allah who invites you to be His guest, subhanAllah, when you will be there, you will be the guest of Allah.
0: Inshallah.
1: Imagine when you go to someone's house and they try to take care of you. We remember when people come to your house, you were taking care of them. So imagine when you go to Makkah, you will be the guest of Allah.
0: I can't wait, Uncle Life.
1: You will make dua.
0: I'm pretty excited.
1: You can make dua, any dua over there.
0: Uncle Life, you know what?
1: Go on.
0: My dad's going Hajj this year.
1: Fantastic, mashallah. It's amazing. You know what happens at Hajj, Jamal?
0: All I know is it's a bit like Umrah.
1: It is like Umrah. And plus, there are certain other actions that we perform when we perform Hajj.
0: Right.
1: Do you know of them?
0: Not really.
1: So what happens then within Hajj, we come into the state of Ihram, so we wear the white clothes, you know, for men, and the woman would wear their normal clothes. And we would go at certain locations, certain places, Mina, Arafah, Muzdalifah, and we carry out acts of worship to show that we submit to Allah and His commands.
0: How do we know what to do, Uncle Life?
1: Well, we know, we learn from the practice of Prophet Sallallahu Alaihi Wasallam. The Prophet Sallallahu Alaihi Wasallam performed Hajj.
0: He did one.
1: Yes, of course. And then he went to to Mina and Arafah. And you know, Arafah is a place where when you go and make dua, Allah subhanahu wa ta'ala becomes so happy.
0: Oh, Uncle Life, that's the place where all those people are on that mountain.
1: Yes, you're right.
0: And they're making
1: right.
0: dua.

0: They making that dua. So you know what happens, Jamal? Anyone who makes dua or visits that place, Allah subhanahu wa ta'ala forgives their shortcomings.
1: Shortcomings?
0: Like whatever they have done bad.
1: Like if they're short people.
0: Whatever they have done bad, Allah forgives them.
1: Oh, so any of their sins?
0: Any of their sins, Allah forgives them. And whatever
1: if they go on hajj.
0: If they go on hajj and they don't fight and they don't do anything wrong, subhanAllah, this is one of the amazing things that happened in Hajj.
1: It's like the reward of Hajj.
0: It's the reward of Hajj. And Jamal, there is another amazing thing that happens. Do you know what?
1: What happens, Akulai?
0: Like everyone is considered to be equal in the eyes of Allah.
1: I see.
0: Because everyone is wearing the same, everyone has the same dress code. And, you know, you can't tell who is a king and who is a worker.
1: Who's rich and who's poor.
0: You can't tell.
1: Because everyone's wearing the same.
0: Yes, you're right.
1: I guess you can only tell by their shoes.
0: You can't. They're just wearing slippers.
1: Really?
0: Yeah.
1: Not even like fancy ones.
0: They are not wearing anything other than normal slippers. And subhanAllah, you will see, Jamal, everyone would be praying to Allah. And they would have their hands up, raised up, and they would be crying and they would be asking Allah for forgiveness for their sins and shortcomings. And that's the amazing part of it. That is showing that everyone submits to Allah subhanahu wa ta'ala.
1: I think we should make dua, Allah.
0: We make dua that Allah subhanahu wa ta'ala invites me and you to Hajj and everyone watching this episode.
1: And also that the bottom half of my ihram doesn't fall off when I'm there.
0: It's not going to fall off, inshallah, bidnillah ta'ala. I'll tell you, I'll give you some
1: tips.
0: Tips and, you know, some maybe a belt. You can put on a belt, you know that.
1: Really?
0: Yeah, you can put on a belt and inshallah it will not fall. But you have to make sure you're not running and you're not going at places where it's going to make you make it come off.
1: My head is a lot of rushed out of life.
0: Well, not really. It's okay. If you go... You
1: stay
0: know,
1: with your parents. I think I'm going to stay with my parents.
0: Stay with your parents and make sure the belt is on. Otherwise, it will be a problem.
1: I think there's only one thing left to say, Uncle Life.
0: Assalamu alaikum wa rahmatullahi wa barakatuh.
2: Long before the crowds, before the cities, before the roads we know today, there was a call placed into the fabric of time. A call that would not weaken. A call that would wait until it was answered. Generations passed and the world changed. People traveled, settled, built, and forgot. The message became blurred, and what was once pure began to mix with what was not. Yet the house remained. The Kaaba stood, not just as a structure, but as a symbol, a place waited to be restored to its purpose. Then came a man who would change the course of history by the will of Allah Almighty, Muhammad, may peace be upon him. He walked the streets of Mecca like any other man, known for his honesty, known for his character. But he carried a responsibility that would soon reshape the entire world. When revelation came to him, it was not just a message for his people. It was a return to something much older, a restoration, a correction, a calling back. He called his people to worship Allah alone, to leave behind what had been added, changed, and corrupted. But change is never easy. The very place that was meant to represent pure worship had become filled with idols. Traditions had taken root, and hearts had become attached to them. For years, he called with patience. He endured rejection, hardship, and loss. Yet he remained firm, because this message was not his to shape, it was his to deliver. Then came the moment everything began to shift. Mecca was opened, not with chaos, not with revenge, but with humility. The Prophet, peace be upon him, entered the city and his focus was clear. He went to the Kaaba. One by one, the idols were removed. The space was cleared. The truth was restored. For the first time in generations, the Kaaba returned to what it was always meant to be. A place of pure worship, devoted to Allah alone. But the journey was not complete.

0: In the final year of his life, the Prophet, peace be upon him, set out to perform the Hajj. This was not just a pilgrimage. This was a teaching, a living example, a final demonstration for all those who would come after him. Thousands joined him. They watched him closely. They followed every step. He entered into ihram, showing that before Allah, status disappears. Wealth disappears. Titles disappear. What remains is the soul. He moved with purpose, not rushing, not delaying, teaching through action. He circled the Kaaba, reminding them that everything in life revolves around Allah. He walked between Safa and Marwa, reviving a legacy that had never been forgotten, only waiting to be understood again. He stood on Arafah, and this was the heart of it all. A moment where time feels different. A moment where nothing matters except your connection with Allah. There, he addressed the people, not as a king, not as a ruler, but as a messenger of Allah Almighty. He spoke of justice. He spoke of responsibility. He spoke of the value of every human being. He reminded them that no race, no tribe, no background holds superiority over another except through righteousness. It was a message that would outlive him, a message meant for every generation to come. He completed the Hajj, showing them every step, every action, every intention. Not just what to do, but why it matters. And soon after, his mission was complete. But the journey he revived did not end. It continues. Every year, the same scenes unfold. People arrive from every corner of the world. Different languages, different backgrounds, different lives, all brought together by one purpose. They wear the same clothing, stand on the same earth, walk the same paths. They circle the Kaaba, not out of habit, but out of devotion. They stand on Arafah, hoping for forgiveness, hoping for a new beginning. They sacrifice, not just an animal, but a part of themselves, their ego, their sins, their attachments. Hajj is not something you perform. It is something that transforms you. It is where you leave behind who you were and return as who you were meant to be.
1: Bismillah ar-Rahman ar-Rahim, my dear brothers, sisters, and friends. Assalamu alaikum. This is our weekly hadith. So today we will talk about the talbiyah. It means the calling. When you are make ihram and start to make hajj, and you hear in the TV or in YouTube that we would say this talbiyah, this calling. So because it is part of our sunnah of our Prophet sallallahu alaihi wasallam. And Abdullah ibn Umar radiallahu anhuma, أن تلبية رسول الله صلى الله عليه وسلم لبيك اللهم لبيك لبيك لا شريك لك لبيك إن الحمد والنعمات لك والملك لا شريك لك. And you repeat it many times during the Hajj. 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It means in English, I respond to your call, O Allah. I respond to your call and I am abandoned to your orders. You have no partner. I respond to your call. All the praises, thanks and the blessing are for you. All the so ever gentle is for you, and you have no partners with you. This is, my dear, the talbiyah which we have, and the meaning of this one, which we are, inshallah, when making hajj, we have to say

0: that our time and respect and respond for the calling of Allah. لبيك اللهم لبيك لبيك لا شريك لك لبيك إن الحمد والنعمة لك والملك لا شريك لك. Thank you so much for listening. See inshallah next week with another hadith. في أمان الله والسلام عليكم ورحمة الله وبركاته.
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This is Opus 22, the classical music program. You have been listening to the Melos Ensemble of London playing Hummel's Quintet in E-flat major. We move to our second, and in this case, the final piece for this program from Rimsky-Korsakov. Scheherazade, we're going to hear the first, third and fourth movements of this piece played by the Philadelphia Orchestra conducted by Ricardo Muti.

This is the classical program, Opus 22. You have just heard the Philadelphia Orchestra under the command of Riccardo Muti playing Rimsky-Korsakov's Scheherazade. And that brings to an end this session of Opus 22. We hope you've enjoyed the music that you've heard over the last hour. I'm Ivan Hansen. Thank you for listening. Tune in again next Sunday at 4 p.m. for another session.

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loves to play. He first learned it from fiddle player Howdy Forrester, and it was also part of Paul Warren, the fiddle player for Flattened Scruggs, and is his part of his repertoire. And it was originally called Make a Little Boat and Sail It Down the River. Well, my latest project is making a little boat, and I've decided to make a little plywood dinghy, and I've got the plans for it, and I'm cutting out a few bits, and I'll be learning to assemble them. I've never made a dinghy before. I'll be learning how to fiberglass the joints and all that sort of stuff. So I figured a fiddle tune called Make a Little Boat is pretty appropriate. So here's Kenny Baker and his mates doing that tune for you.

Isn't that a great tune? I'll have to learn that tune. I've not thought of learning the tune, but it's got a lovely little twist to the melody there. Make a little boat. I will have that playing in the background while I'm cutting other sheets of plywood, eh? Don't you reckon? We're going to hear from Canadian band now, Jerusalem Ridge. They did some fine bluegrass music, and this is from an album called Looking Back, and it was digitally edited and mastered in March 1993, and it's got slightly different variations of the band, extra musicians called in, etc., throughout the songs, but mostly it's Craig North on banjo, Bill Lopushinsky on mandolin, Dave Wright on guitar, and Keith Burgess on bass. And I've picked a Canadian song, a classic Gordon Lightfoot song, Early Morning Rain. I have a monthly jam session in Hamilton here, and this song, Early Morning Rain, comes up every now and then. We think it makes a lovely bluegrass song, and Jerusalem Ridge do a fine version of it. Dave's doing the lead vocal, and Bill on the mandolin's doing the harmony vocal. And so is Keith on bass doing some harmony. And as always, the banjo player just has to play banjo. I know that feeling. Early Morning Rain.

that's a lovely version of that song. Early Morning Rain, Gordon Lightfoot. And that, of course, was the Canadian band Jerusalem Ridge. You're listening to Back Porch Bluegrass. I'm your host, Paul Trenwith. I'm glad that you can join with me and listen to some good bluegrass music. I've got shelves full of CDs and LPs. I use mostly the CDs these days, and some of the LPs that I think are going to get used a lot, I've copied onto CDs to make it a little bit easier to work in the studio. But every now and then I play some LPs in the studio. Not happening today, but often I do. And so I've got stacks of music up there, and I like to treat the show as though you're standing beside me and I'm saying, hey, you might like this one. Try, let's listen to these guys. I've always loved this one. Yeah, and what do you think of these guys? I don't like much of their stuff, but this track's really neat. And that's typical of my collection. So that's what you're hearing, and I'm going to play a song. This is classic sort of adaptation of a old blues song, I'd say. It's called Sitting on Top of the World. It's an unusual song for New Zealand. We're sort of on the bottom of the world. And it's a Lonesome River band from their album Chronology, which is where they, in 2012, they looked back and recorded some of their best songs. Brandon Rickman on guitar and lead and harmony vocals. Randy Joes on mandolin, and he does lead and harmony. Barry Reed on acoustic bass. Sammy Shelaw on banjo. What a fine player he is. And Mike Hartgrove on fiddle. Sitting on top of the world.

Oh, that is driving bluegrass music from the Lonesome River Band. Don't they do a fine job? You're listening to Back Porch Bluegrass. I'm your host, Paul Trenwith, and I'm playing you music from my shelves that I think you might enjoy. And so come along with me, and we're just going to have a keep listening to what's on the depths of my shelves. And every now and then I surprise myself and think, oh, I remember that, haven't heard that for ages, and I get to play it on the show. This show comes to you from Free FM 89.0, independent community media, and we're based in Hamilton, New Zealand, and that's where I've spent most of my life, apart from a few years in Sydney, Australia. And we have played bluegrass music since the mid-1960s, when we fell in love with that banjo sound and found there was a whole lot of music that went with that sound, and that's been my music ever since. And I think that's reflected in my choice of albums, and some of them go way back. Some of my favourites come from the albums that I first heard in those early years of listening to bluegrass music. And then again, I've got some other favourites that have just popped up in recent years that I think, that's wonderful. Our sponsor for this show is Shearer's Music Works, and I recommend that you go and see them if you're ever in Hamilton. They've got a big shop, and almost everything you could need musically is available at the shop, and they've got some great assistants there who are all musicians and can give you great advice, whether you're buying a new guitar or want to change the gauge of your flat pick for your mandolin. They can help you out. All the strings, straps and stands and other things that begin with S, you can get from Shearer's Music Works. I'm delighted that they're sponsoring Back Porch Bluegrass. They've supported music in the Hamilton and Waikato area for more than 60 years. I bought my first five-string banjo from them in 1965 it was, Framus banjo, and I was very excited to see my first five-string banjo. Really good fun. I've got an album in front of me, which is a great sort of album. It's one called Legacy, and it's a tribute to the first generation of bluegrass. And it features the regular bands that were around in the 1990s, music from the regular bands, but it's all songs that were either Bill Munro, Flatt & Scruggs, or the Stanley Brothers. And I've picked two songs from the Stanley Brothers to play for you from this album. The first one is one by Seldom Seen, and this version of Seldom Seen was John Duffy, John Starling, Mike Aldridge. T. Michael Coleman had replaced Tom Gray on bass and Ben Eldridge on banjo, and it's the song is She's More to Be Pitied Than Scolded, and is written by Ruby Raikes, which is really the Stanley Brothers. I think it's their sister, and it's her name that goes with that. And the second song that we'll go straight into is one called I'm Going Back to the Old Home, written by Carter Stanley. And it's featuring Doc Watson. Merle Watson's also playing guitar. Alan O'Brien's doing some harmony. T. Michael Coleman, same bass player, is playing bass for him. Sam Bush on mandolin. Mark O'Connor on fiddle. And Baylor Fleck on banjo. That's a great lineup. So let's enjoy this tribute to the

Oh, a couple of Stanley Brothers songs there for you. I've always enjoyed the Stanley Brothers music. I think they captured bluegrass music beautifully. Here's a little bit different, something a little bit different. Dolly Parton loves acoustic music and bluegrass music and writes some good songs. From her album Little Sparrow, I'm going to play a song called Marry Me. She's got some great musicians working with her. She's always really got authentic musicians. Brian Sutton on guitar, Jerry Douglas on the Resophonic guitar, Stuart Duncan on fiddle, Chris Thiele on mandolin, Jim Mills on banjo. We might hear from him later on. And Barry Bales on bass. Boy, they get some great collections of musicians on these albums. But here's Dolly Parton asking, oh, he's going to marry me.

Oh, well, that's a great ending to the song. A little bit of clog dancing on there to the sound of Stuart Duncan's fiddle. And I think that banjo, instead of being Jim Mills, I think it was Mike Snyder playing the Clawhammer-style banjo. He got a lovely clear sound there. You're listening to Back Porch Bluegrass, and I'm your host, Paul Trenwith. And this show comes to you from Free FM 89.0, independent community media. 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Raglan Community, Plains FM in Christchurch, Arrow FM in the Wairarapa, Radio Southland, Radio Otago Access Radio, Wellington Access Radio, Radio Hawke.

Osprey, and hopefully you're listening to the show at some time of the day or evening or depths of the night sometimes from any of those access radio stations. I'm delighted that they take Back Porch Bluegrass. 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Thanks very much for taking Back Porch Bluegrass over there. And there's also goes on Bluegrass Planet Radio in the USA and Southern Branch Bluegrass and Gospel Show. Thanks very much for listening there. There's a lot of people listening on podcasts too. I know that. Free FM, you can get it direct from the web page when it comes out at 10 o'clock New Zealand time. Tuesday night is when this program is first aired, and then lots of other times later. But they have an archive of shows, and you can listen to a whole bunch of them. iHeartRadio, Google Podcasts, Apple Podcasts, Podbean, different places you can listen to Back Porch Bluegrass, and I'm delighted that many of you take the opportunity to listen and join with me in sort of reminiscing and having a great time listening to our favourite music. I'm going to play a fiddle tune. Colleen Trenworth played the fiddle in the opening track, Back Porch Bluegrass, but here she is, came out on a HCBB album in 1997 called Encore, and it's Colleen playing fiddle, I'm playing fingerstyle guitar, and our son Jeremy is playing electric bass on this, just the three of us, and it's a classic tune that's done by lots of people, but I really like Colleen's version of it. It's one called The Ashokan Farewell.

that's still my favourite version of that song. And Colleen did it beautifully. And her daughter-in-law, Victoria, married to the bass player, who now plays guitar in that song. And they do a fine version of that as well. The Ashokan Farewell. Absolutely beautiful tune. You're listening on Back Porch Bluegrass. Let's hear from Lynn Morris again now. This is one called Don't Neglect the Rose. If it's talking about gardening, it's no use talking to me. I'm a terrible gardener and I do neglect the rose, but I think it's got much more subtle meanings than this. Lynn Morris Band.

Isn't that a beautiful song? Oh, Don't Neglect the Rose from Lynn Morris Band. That was back in 2003. Well, a few weeks ago we had Jim Mills on the show with his fine pre-war Gibson banjos, and he's got a real mixture of tracks on that, and I had one listed on my show program, and we never got to it, and I wanted to do it. So it's a whole gospel song, and I'll read you what Jim says about it. The song is called Standing in the Need of Prayer, and Jim said, I've known this old quartet for years and always liked it, but never really considered recording it. That is, until I heard a live recording of Flatt & Scruggs from the late 1950s. Their version really knocked me out.

don't think they ever officially recorded it, but they had a groove with it like I'd never heard before. We tried to create or recreate a little of their sound here, and I'm picking the Mac Crow Gold RB75 banjo. That's for all the banjo people there. And I'll get to where this very complicated CD insert here. So Jim Mills is playing banjo, Barry Bowers is playing bass, Stuart Duncan is playing fiddle at the sum there, and Dan Tominski is playing guitar, Adam Steffi's playing mandolin, and Paul Brewster's singing tenor and some lead vocal, tenor vocal on this one. Dan Tominski's doing the lead vocal, Jim Mills is doing the baritone vocal. He did baritone vocal when I saw him with Dawn Lawson, and he did a fine job on and Barry Bales is doing the bass vocal, and here they are doing that old song, Standing in the Need of Prayer.

Well, they did a great version of that song. I thought they really got the groove there. Not quite Flat Scruggs, but probably a little better. The recording was superb, of course. Let's hear from the Lonesome River Band again. A song strangely entitled, Who Needs You?

Oh, great arrangement of a song there. Who Needs You by the Lonesome River Band. Well, we're just about come to the end of Back Porch Bluegrass now, and I hope you've enjoyed this show. I've enjoyed selecting all the material for you. I stand in front of the shelves and think, what will sound good with that? And then I pick someone, and that leads me to someone else, and that leads me to someone else, and then I choose a few, and I decide I can't pick a track off any of those. They don't appeal to me at present, even though I've played lots of them before. And we get through the process and I finally come up with the number of tunes I need to make up the show, and I hope that you enjoy that with me as much as I enjoy putting it together. We're going to go out with Looking Back. That was the album from the Jerusalem Ridge, the Fine Canadian Band. And they've got an instrumental here that was written by Baylor Fleck and performed by the whole band. And there's one called White Water. And it's one that I hope I don't encounter in my little boat once I've made it. I am not very keen on going out in white water in a 7-foot dinghy, but we'll see. Here's Jerusalem Ridge. Tune in again next week. We're going to have a different selection of songs, and I'm sure you're going to enjoy them. Bye.

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3: 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And I'm kicking it off with an obscure band out of Melbourne, Australia. They are called The Mysteries, M-Y-S-T-R-Y-S. We're going to be talking an awful lot about this band throughout this episode. But to get underway, this is a track called Witch Girl.

0: Yes, this is episode 730 of Retrospect 60s Garage Punk Show, and that was The Mysteries out of Melbourne, formed by a businessman called Michael Kopp. He came up with the concept of The Mysteries as a gimmicky business venture in 1966. They're a band who wore green velvet hoods whenever they appeared in public, didn't divulge their true identities, instead went under the names Ankar, Cuff, who claimed to be 347 years old, Zoarg, and GMX. There was, by all accounts, a fifth member of the group called Finstar, but he was invisible. We heard their debut single, Witch Girl, released June 1966 on a label called Leiden. And now, to commemorate 60 years since their lone 7-inch single was released, Brisbane musician Ethan Kernahan, who's described as making a home under a mountain of handmade, half-broken equipment and haunted cassette machines, he has been piecing together the true history of this pseudo-extraterrestrial surf beat anomaly. He's compiled a book with over 30 photographs, newspaper adverts, various recording and touring details, quotes from the band themselves, and more. It's just been released at the very end of April this year, and he's recorded covers of both of the Mysteries tracks. I'd like to welcome to Retrospect, Ethan Kernahan.
1: Thank you, Phil.
0: Ethan, the late 60s in Australia was pretty much like it was here in New Zealand, arguably a couple of years ahead, though. Heavily focused on replicating the British invasion sound, of course. But what was it about these four teenagers that pushed them to reject that imitation in favour of creating these alien personas and the crazy green masks?
1: Yeah, absolutely. So since the mid-60s Beatles explosion, Australia and New Zealand spawned hundreds of snot-nosed garage bands. There was a strong battle of the bands culture here in Australia that brought attention to a lot of the small little groups competing. At that time, there was a multitude of exceptional bands playing all around, you know, playing beat, garage, R&B music, mostly aping the Beatles or the Stones. But one of the most interesting in my eyes was definitely the Mysteries. They were a band of so-called aliens made up of members from multiple bands of the era, particularly the Untouchables and Izzy and the Dynamics, who were also the first Aussie band to feature a female drummer. What really pushed them towards the brash, monster mash kind of style was a genuine appeal for fame and admiration. As the band, their producer and financial backers all believed this concept was going to be the next big thing.
0: Yeah. You mentioned digging through long out-of-print fanzines and clippings to piece this history together. Was there any specific kind of eureka moment in your research, perhaps just a single photo or newspaper ad that finally turned this from being pretty much a lost chapter into some sort of cohesive story?
1: Yeah, my eureka moment in writing this book was quite a long time ago. I was about 13 years old and I stepped into Rockin' Horse Records in the Brisbane CBD here where I live. I picked up a black and white photocopied fanzine by the name of Ain't Got No Feelin' by a legendary Australian garage archivist named Andrew Ainsworth. The book, named after the Ripper track by Derek's Accent, a band of Poms that moved to Australia, whose singer Derek supported a funny accent for which they were named after. Anyway, in this book, there was a long interview with Ziggy Zapata, the original guitarist from The Mysteries, as well as many photographs that were rarely seen before. And as a young psychobilly-obsessed garagey, from that day on, I started searching and compiling any photographs, news clippings, or fanzines about the band that I could find over the years.
0: So I said The Mysteries were a pseudo-extraterrestrial act, but how much of their public profile do you think was

0: genuine experimentation? And how much do you think was just a calculated marketing ploy?
1: Well, that's kind of a complicated question, because on one hand, it was definitely a marketing scheme put forward by their financial backer, who turned out to be an elusive con man that would eventually run away with all their money and leave the band with nothing but a pocket full of opals from an outback mining town they played at called Andamooka. But the producer and writer of the songs, a legendary Australian artist and poet named Bob King Crawford, I believe he had more of a visionary outlook on this project. Their space age mythos was put forward by their producer Bob via his connections in the Australian media. Stories went all around through newspapers in Australia that the band were actually the Beatles, wearing masks, or even aliens. According to the tabloids, their supposed ages ranged from 247 to 850 years old. They performed 2 inches off the ground, cast no shadows, played 35 instruments between them, and even had an invisible fifth member named Finstar. For example, he pushed the boundaries so hard that the B-side of their single was banned from Australian radio play for going against the Vietnam War and promoting racial equality in its own space-age bizarre way.
0: So you've re-recorded both of the Mysteries tracks, and that means a cover of the track we opened with called Witch Girl. Let's listen to your cover. Ethan Kernahan performing as the N. Kernahan Band.

0: And that's the Mysteries track Witch Girl, originally a 1966 release, but this one, a cover by my guest today, Ethan Kernahan, performing as the N. Kernahan Band. So you've covered your own versions of Witch Girl and the flip side, which we'll get to, for this project. I want to know how you balance the need to respect the original sort of garage aesthetic of the original with modern sonic possibilities in your own studio work.
1: That's a great question, Phil. Basically, with my cover version done under the name of my group, N. Kernahan Band, I like to use as much old school or homemade equipment that I possibly can, because I think you can't beat the sound of an old broken machine. Besides being a musician and an artist, I'm also a musical instrument maker, so I built all the effects that you hear on the recording, from delays to spring reverb and fuzz. It's all made pretty much like it was in the 60s to get that real primitive sound. I had a lot of fun recreating the sounds on this record and was very honoured to hear that Charles Bayliss, the singer of the Mysteries, and his family really enjoyed a Sunday morning sitting together listening to my cut of the tracks, you know, 60 years after the band made them. One thing to note about the recordings was that it was exceptionally hard to recreate because they were made in Australia's equivalent to Abbey Road. In Melbourne, Armstrong Studios was the best of the best.
0: So it's 60 years since the Mysteries' only 45 was released. Why do you think this specific alien surf beat anomaly has maintained a hold on the Australian underground imagination compared to any one of the other Melbourne or Australian garage bands of the era?
1: Yeah, honestly, I think the Mysteries hold such an important part in the history of 60s music, particularly because

was they were Australia's first conceptual art band. This was a time where Americans like the Monks were testing the waters, eventually leading bands like Devo, the Mummies, Lost Straitjackets, Lightning Beat Man, Bob Log, and even Australia's own masked acts like Rick Moranis Overdrive,

0: Congress, which was more conservative than him. And so he wasn't successful. But he did at least attempt to address inequality. According to one survey that came out last week, Colombia now has one of the highest rates of socioeconomic development and human development in its history. So there have been some advances. And he's also addressed the chronic issue, not just in Colombia, but in Latin America, of the informal sector. So he's advanced some policies that were long overdue, and that's helped. But also he's been helped because he's been a target of Donald Trump. Donald Trump has imposed sanctions on him and his family. He's threatened tariffs when Gustavo Petro criticized the attacks on the boats in the Caribbean that have killed more than 200 people now. So he really has become, in many ways, the antithesis of Donald Trump. So Donald Trump has been really intervening in the elections and trying to throw the elections more towards the conservative candidate. I think he would prefer De La Espriella. In fact, a number of his advisors are advising De La Espriella, but I think they could easily work with a Paloma Valencia, too, because Uribe is so popular among Republicans in Washington.
1: Thank you very much indeed. That was Christopher Sabatini, Senior Fellow for Latin America at the London-based think tank Chatham House. Now, let's head to Ukraine, because public transport still operating in the frontline city of Kherson has been coming under relentless attacks from Russian drones. This year alone, more than 30 buses have been damaged by Russian drones, as Vitaly Shevchenko now reports.
2: The municipal bus company in Kherson says the attacks started last year and are getting worse. Since the beginning of this year, three of its workers had been killed and eight wounded.
3: Four bus drivers have told the BBC that Russian drones are now part of their daily reality. All of them have been wounded in recent attacks. Here's Anatoly Dmitrov, who sustained shell shock in a drone strike against his bus earlier this month.
4: All the windows got smashed. I barely made it to the next stop, where there was a shelter. I looked in the mirror and saw blood. I thought, oh, I need to get to the shelter quick, because sometimes they drop a second drone immediately. It's no fun working here. You go to work and you have no idea if you are going to come home.
2: It is easy for the Russians to target Kherson because they're right next to the city, just across the river Dnipro. Anatoly's manager, Rita Dobrinova, says the skies are abuzz with Russian drones.
5: They keep flying all day long. Some are just hovering, waiting. Others are scout drones. They look the driver right in the eye through the windscreen. There is a bus driver who had a bomb dropped literally onto his head. It went through the cabin's roof.
2: The authorities have taken steps to protect bus drivers and their passengers. Some of the busiest streets are covered with anti-drone nets, and drivers have been given helmets, bulletproof vests, and drone detectors. But why do bus drivers in Kherson keep going back to work, despite the lethal danger and even after being wounded? Driver Maxim Dyak explains.
6: We need to get people to their pharmacies and hospitals, children and the elderly, everyone who has stayed here, everyone who still lives here. No one apart from us will do this. We realize that if we abandon these people, no one else will drive them. We work like rats in a cage. We get attacked from every side, but we keep driving.
2: Many of the 65,000 residents still in Kherson do not have cars. Without buses, their lives would be even more difficult.
1: That was Vitaly Shevchenko reporting there. You're listening to NewsHour. Coming up later on the programme, we'll be speaking to a Palestinian man whose brother died after being detained by Israeli forces, and to an Israeli man whose parents were killed in the Hamas massacre of October the 7th. They've come together as friends to find a way through the horror with a new book called The Future is Peace.
7: As we travel through the land and sharing so many stories of the people we meet and our families, we are transforming revenge into reconciliation.
1: Our inspiring story coming up in

for now. Our main headlines at the moment from the BBC newsroom. Israel says it's expanding its ground campaign against Hezbollah into more parts of southern Lebanon. We'll be getting an update on that in 15 minutes. And a retired military officer and his wife have been abducted in northwestern Nigeria.

0: This is James Menendez with News Hour Live from the BBC. Now, it's a fact of life that species move around the world and often upset particular habitats or other species. The most famous example in the UK is the grey squirrel from North America that almost wiped out the native and, I have to say, much cuter red squirrel. But sometimes nature fights back. Take the example of an invasive species of moss that's now all over the UK and parts of Europe and taking over. However, scientists say they've identified a fungus that's killing the moss and allowing native species to grow back. Dr. George Greif is the plant biologist who found it. He's been telling me what it is and the moss it's destroying.
1: This fungus actually grows on two species of moss, a native species and an invasive species. It doesn't grow on any of the other 1,000 mosses we have in Britain. It doesn't infect people or other plants, so that's probably why it's been overlooked for so long. But the invasive moss is very interesting. So the species arrived in the UK during the Second World War. It's one of its common names is tank moss. So it's thought to have arrived on tanks, came in during troop movements and things like that. And the moss has spread really rapidly across the UK, basically within certain listeners' lifetimes. And it's been really damaging to our native mosses. A lot of them have declined and habitats have really changed and been threatened, especially heathland and sand dune habitats by this moss. So a few years ago, or more than a few now, we started noticing patches of sort of death on this invasive moss where native species were kind of growing back through these patches where fungus had killed the moss.
0: Are these the fairy rings of death?
1: Yes, these are the fairy rings of death. So it's very obvious in this moss where you get these large brown patches where the moss has been just completely decimated by this fungus, and they radiate outwards. So you see these sort of kind of quite pretty rings of sort of necroses on these mosses, so death. And part of those grows kind of native plants that are being restored to the habitats.
0: And so what is the fungus then? And is it, what is it effectively eating the moss?
1: Yeah, so the fungus is eating the moss. It's killing this moss very specifically and infecting loads of patches of it. Now, it also does grow on this native moss, as I mentioned, but the native moss doesn't get as severe symptoms as the invasive moss. So we've got this idea that perhaps the fungus has been here all along, very inconspicuously living on this native moss, that it doesn't really harm very much. But then when the invasive moss came over, the fungus hopped onto the invasive moss and is really damaging it and killing it. So it might actually be a kind of a UK environment, so to speak, fighting back against this invasive species.
0: And have you any idea at this stage how much success the fungus is having in killing this invasive moss? I mean, is it possible to track it?
1: Yeah, so at the moment, it's still very new research, but we're finding that the fungus is pretty much everywhere we look for it. Where the moss is present, the fungus is present. Now, it's not wiping out every single patch of the moss, but what it is doing is it's thinning out the moss population and allowing native species to come back. So this moss is very aggressive. It forms these thick monoculture carpets over the soil that don't allow anything to grow. So the fungus is kind of opening that up with holes and allowing native species to come back.
0: And quite gratifying for you personally to have found this. I mean, did you get to name it? Is it sort of fungus Greifus or anything like that?
1: Yeah, I did. We managed to describe this as a new species to science. It's got a much more boring name. It's called Bryophyphus granulosus. Usually you can't name fungi after yourself these days. You can name them after other people, but generally people like to name it after a character of the fungus. And it looks like tiny little white blobs on the moss, so we decided to call it granulosus.
0: Biologist Dr. George Greif there. It's been 10 years since the death of the British singer and songwriter George Michael. His influence goes way beyond those who grew up with his music. Songs like Careless Whisper and Father Figure have become popular memes on social media, winning him new, younger admirers. The journalist and author Satnam Sangera decided to write a book about his legacy, exploring the connection between his music

0: politics and how fame dripped into George's sense of self. The book is called Tonight the Music Seems So Loud, The Meaning of George Michael. Satnam began by telling my colleague Julian Warwicker how his obsession began.
1: I caught the George Michael bug like COVID from my sisters, who were massively into Wham in the 80s. But I wasn't that into him then. I got into him probably around 1990 with Listen Without Prejudice. And I think what really appealed to me about him is the sensitivity of his lyrics. You know, I grew up in a very macho Punjabi culture where men didn't really have feelings. But here was this glamorous, beautiful man talking very sensitively about emotions, and it just really hit a note, and it became a lifelong love affair.

0: And, you know, he had, as we know, very well documented problems, issues, elements of his life that he really did wrestle with. Did that have any sort of parallel for you as well?
1: The odd thing about spending 2 years writing about him or thinking about him is I realised that we were actually very similar, not least, you know, we were both child of imperial migrants to Britain. He had severe mental illness in his family, suicides on his mother's side of his family, and I had schizophrenia on my side of the family. And we also both, I guess, felt a low level of self-confidence in the way we looked when we were young men.
0: And back then, were you following his sort of private life as well as his public persona with close interest?
1: Not particularly, no, but what I appreciate now from looking back at how he behaved and also how the press behaved is how difficult it was for anyone gay to be out. Basically, it was impossible to be gay and to be famous because the press was so hostile. You also got to remember that in the 80s, being gay was associated with AIDS. And George Michael himself said he didn't come out because he didn't want his mother to worry about AIDS and him dying and so on. And George Michael became famous when he was 19 and he was still working things out for himself. And so to work out your sexuality with that level of attention must have been very difficult for him personally.
0: You mention in the book that you rarely play George Michael's music in company, and if you've got a radio on and one of his songs comes on, you tend to switch either off or over. What's that all about?
1: It's because he actually didn't write that much music, you know. I think he wrote under 100 songs, and I really didn't want to get tired of his music. And the other reason I don't need to listen to him is that he's everywhere. I play this game: if I walk through a shopping centre, I count how long it is before I hear a George Michael or Wham track. It's never more than an hour. But sometimes, you know, when I'm going through intense emotions, I mean, at the moment, I'm going through a family bereavement, and there's nothing like George Michael to help you through moments like that. And also, every Friday night disco, every wedding has Wham or George Michael around the world, I would say.
0: Well, let's pick some examples in that case that maybe fall into both of those categories. If you're looking for joy from George Michael, where do you go?
1: I love Fast Love. You know, he spent 6 months writing and producing that song. I think it captures his complexity because on the surface, it's just a straightforward dance floor banger, right, from the 90s. But also, there's whole verses about grief.
0: And if you are looking for one, when you are in a rather more melancholy mood, where might you go for that?
1: Careless Whisper. You know, he wrote that when he was 17.

0: I think I must have heard it 20,000 times, and I still never tire of hearing it. Oddly, he didn't like the song. He lost the emotional connection with it. He thought it was naive. You know, the fact that it is still a meme on social media now in 2026 says a lot about the power of that song.
1: Sanam Sangera talking there to my colleague Julian Warwick. You're listening to NewsHour. Do stay with us. Lots more coming up in the second half of the programme.
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4: Coming up on News Hour in the next 30 minutes, Israel says it's expanding its ground operations in southern Lebanon, moving further north and capturing a strategic landmark. We'll have the latest from Beirut. Also, how fly fishing is used to help women suffering from breast cancer. And Georgia opens up a vast wine cellar that once belonged to Joseph Stalin. We'll be hearing what's inside. All that's coming up after the news.
5: BBC News with Danielle Yawovietska. Benjamin Netanyahu says the Israeli military seizure of Beaufort Castle in southern Lebanon marks a dramatic shift in the campaign against Hezbollah. The military said it was seeking to dismantle Hezbollah infrastructure in the area, adding it would expand ground operations. France has requested an emergency meeting of the UN Security Council. US media are reporting that President Trump has made amendments to the latest draft of a possible preliminary deal to end the war with Iran. Official sources say Mr. Trump has hardened his terms. Iran's main negotiator said there was no trust in words and promises from the United States. A quarter of a million soldiers and police have been deployed across Colombia as the South American country prepares to choose a new leader. President Gustavo Petro cannot seek re-election. There's been a surge in guerrilla attacks, murders and kidnappings during the election campaign. The Nigerian military says armed men in northwestern Nigeria have abducted a retired senior military officer. Major General Rabe Abubakar and his wife were kidnapped in Katsina State on Saturday while travelling for a wedding. Guinea is holding legislative and municipal elections 5 years after a coup led by General Mamadi Doumbouya, who was elected president in December. Opponents have urged a boycott of today's vote. In tennis, the four-time French Open champion Iga Świątek has become the latest star name to be knocked out of the tournament. On Saturday, the defending champion Coco Gauff also suffered a shock exit in Paris. Novak Djokovic and Jannik Sinner have been defeated in the tournament's early stages. Football's Champions League winners Paris Saint-Germain are on their way home to the French capital to mark their victory against Arsenal in Saturday's final. Thousands are expected to join the public celebrations in front of the Eiffel Tower before the players are received by President Macron at the Élysée Palace. BBC News.
4: Welcome back to NewsHour. For the past 18 years, a group of volunteers has given up their time to teach fly fishing to people with breast cancer. The charity Fishing for Life aims to help with both physical and mental well-being. Jay McCubbin has been to one of their Riverside branches in southwest England.
6: Oh, look. I see the partridge just flew off. Did you see him?
7: For Libby, for Jane, for Heather and Andrew, this is the sound of healing.
8: I'm here in this moment in time, and it's just lovely. Like when you go in the supermarket and you hear that all the time. Reminds you of a hospital, the equipment that they have in hospital. So those sounds take you back, but you don't get that here.
7: They invited us here to see the power of this place, to let troubles wash away.
9: So let's lift up. Cast out.
8: I get peace and separation from all the doctor's appointments.
9: And you just lift.
8: You just want it to go on forever.
7: 18 years ago, Gillian Payne set up Fishing for Life to teach fly fishing to people with breast cancer. Andrew represents the less than 1% of sufferers who are men. He was diagnosed a year ago.
10: You can see the difference in him.
11: Oh, yeah,
10: totally different now. He wouldn't talk, he'd be sat in a chair, there's no point carrying on.
9: Put it through your finger like we did last time.
10: I can see he's not thinking about anything else.
9: And pull from behind.
10: I think Jane just wanted to give back, and it's amazing. I mean, she provides, you know, all the lunches, and I don't know how many she's set up, but this one's great.
11: The world needs more Gillian.
10: It'll do.
7: Today there are 10 Fishing for Life groups all over the country, free for anyone with breast cancer

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1: Heather is one of the volunteer coaches.
2: Because you are going to catch one.
0: Well, I'm going to do my very best.
1: Heather was a volunteer for almost a decade before she got her own diagnosis.
0: So I phoned Gillian and said, I've become one of the girls. If I can help anyone to catch some fish, that would be great.
1: Hundreds have helped here and have been helped, finding peace and hope from the steady concentration of casting a line.
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0: This is the BBC World Service in London. You're listening to NewsHour, and I'm James Menendez. In a moment, we'll be getting the latest from the Lebanese capital, Beirut. But first, he may have been a murderous dictator with a hatred of the upper classes, but Stalin, it seems, knew a good thing when he saw it, especially if it was drinkable. When the Bolsheviks overthrew the Russian Tsar in 1917, they inherited a huge collection of wine, tens of thousands of bottles that belonged to the royal family. Some of that collection ended up in Georgia, Stalin's birthplace. Tens of thousands of bottles, in fact, that have been gathering dust there ever since. Well, this week, Stalin's cellar was officially unsealed by the government ahead of the process of working out what's there and one day putting some of the bottles up for auction. I've been speaking to Irakli Gilori, a former head of the Bank of Georgia, who's now a winemaker and is working with the government on this project. So, what's it like inside?
1: Very mystic, emotional. As a friend of mine said, it's like an Indiana Jones movie. You know, you go into a cave and it's very old and very dusty. It was experience. Yeah, it was amazing. Very mystic.
0: And full of cobwebs, I imagine.
1: Yes, yes. It's good aura.
0: Okay, good aura. How many bottles are there inside?
1: I think it's somewhere between 25 to 40,000, at least 25,000. I use 25,000 number because it's probably safer.
0: What do you think the cellar contains?
1: What we have a description of what was done in 2003 before it was locked. And it has some Chateau de Gems.
0: That's a very famous French dessert wine, right?
1: It is, yeah. It has some port. It has some cognac as well. It has a lot of Georgian wines. So it is a kind of the leftover or part of the cellar, which was done by the Romanovs, Tsar Romanov in Russia. So in St. Petersburg, around 200,000 bottles stored. And when communists came in 1917, the cellar was raided by the communists and they were drinking, etc. But when Stalin came in power, he realized that it's a very valuable piece of wines and he just locked them up. And then when Hitler was marching towards the St. Petersburg, he moved the cellar into three pieces. One went to the Crimea, one went to Georgia, and one we don't know where it is. So the Crimea one was auctioned out in the 90s. So this is a kind of only known part of this Romanov cellar, which I guess Stalin was adding more wines.
0: And Stalin was Georgian himself, and he was a big fan of wine. But these were, as you say, wine bottles that belonged to the Russian royal family. But despite being a communist, he didn't destroy them. He thought that maybe one day, I guess, he wanted to drink some of them.
1: As far as we know, he liked the sweet wine. So, and hence the white decanters are there, and some of the port is there. But basically, yeah, I mean, him being Georgian, and Georgians know a lot about the wine. So he saw the value there, obviously, and did not destroy this unique collection.
0: Dessert wines and things like port can keep for many decades and maybe even longer. Do you think that many of the wines, though, won't be drinkable, that they will have turned to vinegar?
1: To be honest, what I have observed there, 80% of those wines probably not drinkable, most likely. But there is some which would be drinkable, I think.

0: And even undrinkable wines are from 18th century. So even the bottles are interesting for some of the collectors to keep. I mean, the government is considering to auction it out. And if they do it, it will be probably within a year after the thorough study of these bottles. I think it will be interesting event in Tbilisi in 1 year time.
1: Amazing historical value. Can I just ask, how will you identify the wines if, for example, I mean, presumably lots of them don't have any labels on anymore?
0: So actually, it's not that difficult to identify. Pierre Grouton from Chateau Dequin was at the opening of this cellar, and he said that it's actually the type of bottle and the cork. These two things are actually easily identified.
1: As a Georgian winemaker, what do you feel about the cellar? I mean, is it exciting for you?
0: Exciting, proud, you know, it's a mixed feelings. You have 40,000 bottles of history in front of you, and it's an amazing story. But more pragmatically speaking, we're going to attract more collectors for Georgia and for Georgian wines in general. So it's a very good thing to do.
1: That was wine grower Irakli Jalori, who's working on that project to start sifting through Stalin's wine cellar. We're going to head to Paris now, because celebrations are underway in front of the Eiffel Tower to mark Paris Saint-Germain's victory in the final of the European Champions League football. They beat Arsenal after a nail-biting penalty shootout. Last night, however, the mood turned ugly with violent clashes between supporters and the police on the city streets. Let's talk to the BBC's Pierre-Antoine Denis, who joins us from Paris. We'll get on to the celebrations today in just a moment, but just tell us what happened last night. It sounds pretty bad.
2: Yeah, I mean, obviously the numbers are quite impressive. On my end, what I can say is in some of the avenues and places that I've been to, it was very joyful at the start. Obviously, after that, the police decided to act and to really charge onto the fans who would stay quite late into the night. I've seen myself on the Republic Square, which is a huge gathering place, the police really wanting to disperse the crowd and really charging in. And this is why the numbers of nearly 800 arrests is there. The interior minister had the presser earlier today, saying that he thinks that the police kept this situation all under control. The numbers of arrests is higher than when Paris won last year by 35%. We have, unfortunately, someone who died as a result of these protests, a 24-year-old man who drove his scooter into a wall. So yes, there were different flashpoints around the Champs-Élysées Avenue, also near the Paris Stadium, which is in southwest Paris, which obviously turned the night a bit sour, and the celebrations turned slightly ugly, obviously, here in Paris.
1: And so what is happening today? What's happening around you?
2: Yeah, so I am currently on right outside the Champ de Mars, which is this huge park that overlooks the Eiffel Tower. I'm right outside there because there is a gated entrance for all the fans who want to celebrate with their champions. Over 100,000 people are expected in here. The players themselves will arrive around about 2 hours' time, I would say. That's from Budapest, and there will be we're celebrating with them for several hours. There'll be a concert with some fans, for some artists as well. Then they will be hosted by the French President Emmanuel Macron, and then the players will then finish the night with some of the 45,000 lucky fans who've got their hands on a ticket to the Parc des Princes, the PSG stadium, where the night will obviously take another level with all the many more artists and fans of the club, which will then obviously lead to the players parading across the stadium with the trophy.
1: Aren't the Paris Saint-Germain fans getting a bit bored of winning?
2: Not really, I would say. I mean, the people I've been speaking to all day, yesterday, on Friday, even before the game, they were saying, we want our team to stay at the top. This is the dynasty that we want to start creating. We are the best team in Europe, and this is what we should be doing. And obviously, when you think about the rivalry with clubs like Marseille, they're not bored of winning, I can assure you that, and they will take another Champions League next year.
1: Yeah, Pierre-Antoine, thank you very much indeed. The BBC's Pierre-Antoine Denis joining us at

0: arrived there from Paris. Now, while talks continue between the US and Iran over extending their ceasefire, the war between Iran's proxy force, Hezbollah, and Israel continues to intensify. Israel now says it's extending its ground operations further into Lebanon following more drone and missile attacks by Hezbollah on its troops and into northern Israel. They've already asked all civilians to leave southern Lebanon, and the Israeli Prime Minister Benjamin Netanyahu said they'd captured a strategic landmark there.
1: I instructed the IDF to expand the manoeuvre in Lebanon. Our forces crossed the Litani. They seized controlled territories. They conquered the Beaufort Ridge. And now my instruction is to deepen and expand our hold on the places that were under Hezbollah's control. The capture of Beaufort is a dramatic stage, dramatic shift in the policy that we are leading. We have broken the barrier of fear.
0: Well, Lina Sinjab's our correspondent in the Lebanese capital, Beirut. Lina, thanks for joining us. Just tell us about Beaufort Castle. Why is it so significant?
2: Well, this is a very important historical site. You know, it's a World Heritage site that dates 900 years. I could say the fortress, but its location is on, you know, over the top that opens all the view all over the south of Lebanon. So by capturing this area, the Israelis will have ability to view, to control every movement and see every movement on the valley of the south, look around all the areas without any, you know, anything to block their vision, so their ability to control any activities by Hezbollah. This is what the Israelis are saying. But for the Lebanese, this is also another area surrounded by many villages, and it's really a form of occupation by the Israelis. They're advancing even north of the Litani River, and areas that they've withdrawn from in 2000. And, you know, that's really a huge concern, that these advancements and spread of the Israeli troops is coming without any control, without any leverage from any international bodies, or even the direct talks between the Israelis and the Lebanese to stop the Israelis from advancing and occupying more lands in the south.
0: And to that end, I mean, Israel told everybody in this part of Lebanon to leave, I mean, a few days ago, and they keep reiterating that. I mean, have people left, or are people just staying put because they've got nowhere else to go?
2: Well, if we look at the maps since the 2nd of March, you know, area by area, with the Israelis' advancement, are now clear of people. And every day there are evacuation orders for various, you know, towns and villages. Now they've reached even the city of Tyre, where they're asking more and more villages and towns and neighborhoods to be evacuated. The areas below the yellow line that they've created, around 5 to 6 kilometers within the Lebanese territories, have been destroyed completely. You know, that there is no any form of life that is left there, whether it's homes or infrastructure or hospitals or bridges. That's all been erased. You know, even worship places have been you know, destroyed. So, and that's the fear, that with more advancement of the Israelis, it means a more you know, end of life strategy to these villages.
0: Lina, thank you very much indeed. That was Lina Sinjab, our correspondent in the Lebanese capital, Beirut. And apologies for the quality of that line. We have been having some communications problems getting through to Lebanon. But as I say, Lebanon, Lina reporting live for us from Beirut. There is more on that story and what is happening in southern Lebanon, and indeed all our top stories, as ever, on our website, bbc.com/news. But do stay with us. Still more to come on this edition of News Hour. We'll be hearing from an Israeli and Palestinian man who've crossed the divide to become friends and spread the message of peace. Their inspiring story coming up in just a couple of minutes.
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5: A reminder of our top story today on NewsHour. Security has been increased in dozens of areas of Colombia as it prepares to elect a new president. Polls due to open in 10 minutes. Sergio Guzman is director of the advisory group Colombia Risk Analysis. He told us of the challenges that will face one of the frontrunners, Iván Cepeda, as a result of the current president, Gustavo Petro, backing his campaign.
6: In 2022, President Petro got elected on a much more moderate platform, saying, for instance, he would work with different political parties, and his presidency has been anything but. He's called members of the business community slavers. Iván Cepeda represents the continuity of that more radical Petro.
5: And one other headline this hour, a retired military officer and his wife have been abducted in northwestern Nigeria. This is James Menendez with NewsHour live from the BBC. Now, if you ever feel helpless at the state of the world right now, and many of us do, here's a story to remind you that even in the darkest moments, it is possible to find a chink of light. And the Middle East is arguably going through one of its darkest periods of recent times. After the war in Gaza, the prospect of Israelis and Palestinians ever finding an accommodation looks further away than ever. And yet for the two men you're about to hear from, there is still hope of peace, because if they can become friends, anyone can. Maoz Inon's parents were killed by Hamas in their massacre of October the 7th. Aziz Abu Sara's brother died from injuries sustained during Israeli detention at the time of the first Palestinian intifada, or uprising, that began in the late 1980s. By rights, Maoz and Aziz should be enemies. Instead, they've come together to find a way through the horror with a new book called The Future is Peace that draws together the history of the region, its communities, and their own journey through them, both physical and spiritual. Well, when they came into the NewsHour studio a couple of days ago, I began by asking Maoz about the genesis of their book.
7: And the genesis is when Aziz is reaching out to me. Only 3 days after...
5: Which was what, a text message, is that
7: yes,
5: right?
7: Yes, on Facebook. We met briefly back in 2014, for maybe 10 minutes, and we become friends, but only on Facebook. We didn't even add each other's phone numbers. So 3 days after losing my parents, Aziz is reaching out and offering his condolences.
5: When you got that text message in the middle of that trauma and the horror and the grief, what was your reaction?
7: Crying. I was crying because Aziz showed bravery. Aziz show courage and empathy. And that's exactly what I was needed at this tragic moment. And it was literally a hand reaching out, saving me from drowning into the ocean of sorrow and pain. And in the last 2.5 years, we forged a brotherhood that's starting from the pain, that transforming loss into a future. And this is exactly what we are doing in The Future is Peace, as we travel through the land and sharing so many stories of the people we meet and our families. We are transforming revenge, which is now definitely the discourse within the Jewish-Israeli people. We are transforming revenge into reconciliation.
5: Aziz, when you were about to press send on that text message, I mean, what was going through your mind? Because the reaction could have been, from ours, the last person I want to hear from is a Palestinian. I'm so angry. You know, I've just lost my parents in the most horrendous way, and there's this personal trauma, this national trauma. I mean, you must have been thinking about that. But then, what made you decide to press send?
8: Yeah, I absolutely thought about that. I knew I want to send this message. I didn't know if it was the right time to send it or not. And I eventually decided you send it as soon as possible, because in these times that are dark times, people have to show that they care. There's a famous saying, people don't care how much you know until they know how much you care. And so I wanted to present that. But I also knew from my own life how important it was that somebody reached out to me at some point after Taysir's death. And it took 8 years for that to happen. When I went to study Hebrew and my Israel

0: Israeli teacher there reached out to me. And that's what made me a peacemaker, is her reaching out to me and saying, I recognize your story, I recognize your pain, I recognize your identity, and I see you as a human being. It was the first time an Israeli treated me like a human being.
1: Because before that, had you been feeling like you wanted to avenge the death of your brother, or at the very least you were feeling incredibly angry that this had happened?
0: Absolutely, I wanted revenge. I was 10 years old, and it felt like being punched in the face. And if somebody punches you in the face, the first reaction is to punch back, especially when you're 10 years old. And so I grew up with that feeling, and I wanted to do something about it. It consumes everything about your life. And when I was in that classroom, I realized that I have the power to not go in that direction, that I couldn't make any maybe decision when I was 10 years old, but at this point, I can. I do have a choice, and I choose to forgive, not because the person who killed my brother deserves forgiveness, they don't, but because it is my choice and I will take charge of my own life, not them.
1: Miles, is that what has helped you and forged the friendship with Aziz and then brought about this book? I guess agency is the word people talk about, isn't it? Was that it?
2: Yes, and agency, because, and that's also the way I was raised. My father was the best farmer in Israel. For 58 years, he was sowing wheat in the Negev, the Israeli desert. And I remember every dinner he would share about the daily catastrophe in the fields, in the farm, or in the kibbutz. One day it was a drought, and then a heat wave, and a cold wave, and insects. Every day brought a new catastrophe. He would always say, but next year I'm going to sow wheat again, because I have the agency. I have the agency to change the future. I would learn from my mistakes. I will consult with other farmers. I will get the best seeds. I will fertile the land. I will open it for the rainwater to come. And next season, I will sow once again, knowing that next year will be better. This is what Aziz and I know for sure, that peace is not only possible, peace will definitely happen, and that we all have the agency to make it happen today and not tomorrow.
1: I mean, you both come from travel backgrounds, from tourist backgrounds. I mean, is that one way to do it? That actually, when you take people from one community, take people from Tel Aviv, and you take them into the West Bank, for example, is that the way to make that connection and make people see that actually the other is not so different?
2: Exactly, because when we are on a journey, we are more open to adventures, to doubt our own personal narrative. And for me, this journey was when I opened a guest house in the old city of Nazareth, the largest Palestinian community within Israel. And what I learned there by building partnership, friendship, and relationship with the Palestinian citizens of Israel, I learned that the first step in building a shared future and a shared society is knowing the other side narrative. To know and recognize that there is another narrative that is living on the land with me, and that those peoples are also calling this land my homeland. Both of us, Aziz and I, love traveling and love leading tourist on journeys, and this is exactly why we structure the future as peace as a journey.
0: Yeah, there's a famous saying that goes, travel makes you speechless, but then it turns you into a storyteller. It's by Ibn Battuta. And that's what happens when you meet people. You read their stories. And by the way, it's not only far away. This is true here. I run a trip in Northern Ireland where I bring people to hear from an IRA former fighter and a former British soldier as co-guiding together. And you can't imagine when people come on such a trip how they react. Or in Israel and Palestine, having an Israeli and Palestinian co-guides together. And those kind of experiences make a huge difference. And that's what Maoz and I did in the Futurist piece. We are co-guiding you through Israel and Palestine together in a dual narrative trip that brings you where we might disagree, but mostly also shows you how we overcome disagreement and where our vision is.
1: Aziz Abu Sarah, and we also heard from Maoz Inon about their book, The Future is Peace. And that brings us to the end of this edition of NewsHour. From me and the rest of the team, thanks so much for listening. Until the next time, bye-bye.
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6: Hello from

0: live from Wembley Stadium, where Manchester City will be looking to make it a domestic double when they take on Brighton in the Women's FA Cup final. 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

0: where Manchester City are looking to make it a domestic double against Brighton in the Women's FA Cup final.
1: I'm, of course, fully prepared and ready that they will have some tactical things that we haven't forecast or seen before, but I think we are ready for that also.
0: Andre Jeglet's side have their eyes set on a 10th major trophy, while Brighton are looking to win their first.
2: For the team, this is the first time that we played in the finals, and we're just going to go there, do what we know how. Every player is just going to bring their own quality in.
0: Plus reaction to the men's Champions League final.
3: Gabriel steps out to the right, and with his left foot, oh, it's over the bar, and into the Paris Saint-Germain supporters.
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4: BBC News with Danielle Yawovietska. Benjamin Netanyahu says the Israeli military seizure of Beaufort Castle in southern Lebanon marks a dramatic shift in the campaign against Hezbollah. The strategic site stands on a high point above the Litani River, about 15 kilometres from the Israeli border. Israel's prime minister said the capture meant Israeli forces had broken a barrier of fear and were taking the initiative. Sebastian Usher is in Jerusalem.
5: Beaufort Castle has a lot of strategic significance because of its setting. It's high up on a ridge overlooking the Litani River, looking across to northern Israel. So from the Israeli perspective, it gives them sight lines over that whole area. So the Israelis are claiming this as an important victory from that perspective. We've heard both from the Israeli Prime Minister Benjamin Netanyahu and his defense minister, Israel Katz, also very much lauding the symbolic significance of this.
4: US media are reporting that President Trump has made amendments to the latest draft of a possible preliminary deal to end the war with Iran. Official sources say Mr. Trump has hardened his terms and that the proposal has been sent to Tehran. It's not clear what the new elements are. Iran's main negotiator, Mohammad Bagher Ghalibaf, hinted that a deal was far from being done.
6: The soldiers on the diplomatic front have absolutely no trust in the enemy's words and promises. Until we are certain that the rights of the Iranian people have been secured, we will not approve any agreement. The guarantee behind this strategy is our own lives, which we hold in our hands, ready to sacrifice for the people of Iran.
4: Polls have opened in Colombia's presidential election. About a quarter of a million soldiers and police have been deployed to ensure security. There was a surge in murders and kidnappings ahead of the vote. President Gustavo Petro cannot seek re-election, but his left-wing ally, Ivan Cepeda, is proposing to continue the so-called total peace negotiating strategy with armed groups. His two main rivals are the right-wing lawyer, Abelardo de la Espriella, and the conservative senator, Paloma Valencia. They say they'll impose a tough military crackdown on crime. The Nigerian military says armed men in the northwest have abducted a retired senior military officer and his wife. Major General Rabe Abubakar and his wife were kidnapped in Katsina State on Saturday while travelling for a wedding. More from our West Africa reporter Makwati Okafo.
7: A military spokesperson told BBC that efforts are underway to rescue the couple and identify those responsible. Officials say it's still unclear whether the retired general was specifically targeted or caught in a random attack. No group has claimed responsibility so far. The kidnapping highlights the continuing insurgency in northwestern Nigeria, where armed groups, locally known as bandits, frequently carry out abductions for ransoms and attack on rural communities.
4: You're listening to The World News from the BBC. The head of the World Health Organization has urged people in the Democratic Republic of Congo to seek medical help quickly if they have symptoms of Ebola. Tedros Adhanom Ghebreyesus was visiting a newly opened Ebola treatment center in the city of Bunia. The Ukrainian military said it had struck a Russian oil refinery at Saratov on the Volga River overnight, causing a large fire. Photographs posted by local residents on social media show large plumes of black smoke rising. The local governor said that civilian infrastructure had been damaged.

0: in a drone attack. The European Champions League football winners Paris Saint-Germain are preparing to mark their victory by celebrating with fans in the French capital. PSG beat Arsenal in Budapest on Saturday night in a three-hour game that was decided on penalties. Thousands have joined public celebrations in front of the Eiffel Tower. The BBC's Pierre-Antoine Denis is in the streets of Paris, soaking up the atmosphere.
1: It's electric. That's the way to describe it. I've got a few fans here that will be speaking to me in French. Are you happy?
2: Yeah, I'm happy. I want to see my team, and I want to congratulations. Thank you to my team.
1: Yeah, history as well.
2: Yeah,
1: Two in a row.
2: It's a big moment in the history now.
1: Yeah, and there's one song that I'm sure everyone here will sing with me. Après tant d'années de galères et de combats, au port de Paris égé, on va se casser la voix.
0: South Africa's sports minister says the country's football team have been made to look like fools after visa issues delayed their journey to Mexico ahead of the Men's World Cup. The team are due to face Jamaica in a friendly match on Mexican soil on Friday and will play in the World Cup opening match against Mexico. The South African Football Association says it's working around the clock to resolve the matter. And those are the latest stories from BBC World News.
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4: Hello from Delith Lloyd and welcome to Sports World live from Wembley Stadium on Women's FA Cup final day as the curtain falls on the domestic football season. We'll have full live commentary on the way from 14 GMT, which will be led by Chris Coles.
5: The Women's FA Cup final has a distinctly blue feel to it. The blues of Brighton and Manchester City meet in the Wembley sunshine. Brighton in their first ever FA Cup final. Victory would be the greatest achievement in their history. Manchester City going for the domestic double after their WSL success. It's the 56th Women's FA Cup final, Brighton against Manchester City.
4: Yes, so Andre Yeglet's side are looking to replicate the men by ending the season with two trophies.
6: Brighton is a tricky team. They have a lot of tactical changes during a game. So I think it's a team that we need to be on our front foot all the time because things are changing to make it more difficult for us. So we need to be tactically perfect in that one.
4: Well, Dario Vidosic's team are looking to make history by winning the first major trophy in the club's history.
7: It's a new game. It's two same teams, but the context is different. The game is different. Both teams have 2 weeks to prep, so we have to be ready that there might be something a little bit different. So we want to, again, focus on us.
3: Live from Wembley, this is Sports World with Delith Lloyd.
4: Yes, hello and a very warm welcome to Sports World with me, Delith Lloyd, live from Wembley. As I say, this Sunday, the 31st of May, summer has finally arrived the UK. It's around 20, 21 degrees here at Wembley. Women's FA Cup final day. The sun is out. We've got newly crowned Women's Super League champions, Manchester City, who'll be looking to get their hands on the trophy for a fourth time. Opponents Brighton, meanwhile, are hoping to lift the club's first ever trophy. So quite an interesting match, you hope, we've got ahead of us here on the BBC World Service. And I can already tell you there are many, many hundreds and thousands of fans already inside Wembley. We're at the back of the bottom tier at Wembley. If you're familiar with Wembley, it's one of the iconic stadiums in the world. There are three tiers. We're right at the back of that first tier, looking down to the left of our 18-yard line, almost midway between the halfway line and the west end of the stadium, where the Manchester City fans have started to make their way in the sky blue shirts. Many have already sat down. To my left, we've got a smattering of Brighton fans in their blue and white stripes. Manchester City today will be playing in their black away colour. It's Brighton that have got a home kit as well. The goalkeepers are warming up either side of Wembley as well. I'm pleased to say the former Arsenal and Wales striker Helen Ward is alongside me at Wembley. What an occasion. Hello, how are you, Helen?
8: I'm very well, thank you. Thank you for having me. And yeah, it's a fantastic occasion. The sun's out for it. We're really looking forward to what should be a great game.
4: And this, I think, Helen, is the 12th time that Wembley has now staged the Women's FA Cup final. I know in the last three seasons they've hit mid-70s in terms of capacity. The

0: 20,000s. Hopefully we'll get a big crowd today, but this is the arena that this Women's FA Cup final deserves, isn't it? To be playing it at Wembley Stadium.
1: 100%. It's been fantastic to have it here for so long now, and you almost forget that it didn't always used to be here. But yeah, it's actually my first time attending a Women's FA Cup final at Wembley, which is criminal to say, to be honest. But I'm delighted to be here, and yeah, I'm looking forward to seeing a really excitable crowd that are going to get behind their teams.
0: It would be remiss of me to mention the fact, or not to mention the fact, that you, of course, are an FA Cup winner with Arsenal in 2009. Back when it was played at neutral grounds, that was at Derby's ground, wasn't it, Pride Park, twice a runner-up as well. But in terms of what you achieved throughout your career as well, internationally as well as domestically, where does that rank, that FA Cup winner's medal?
1: Oh, it's right up there, to be quite honest with you. The FA Cup feels like the pinnacle still in the women's game for me. I think it's a showpiece occasion. It means so much to clubs, not just in the final, but throughout the whole of the qualifying rounds, getting into the first round proper, because there's the prize money and all of that kind of thing. There's more and more teams now getting to finals for the first time as well, and it just feels like a really special occasion. And yeah, for me, I still have regrets about the two that we didn't win, that I did, you know, was part of. But that winner's medal is certainly one of my prized possessions, that's for sure.
0: And Brighton, what a moment it could be for them. I've just noticed their manager a few moments ago was doing a live television interview. The world's media are here today, by the way, as well. There's media or journalists from Australia, the Netherlands, Japan as well. Both these clubs, of course, have international players. And we'll hear from Dario Vidosic, the Brighton manager, and, of course, Andre Jeglitz, the Manchester City manager, in the next hour. Just before we hear from the Brighton goalkeeper as well, Helen, what a moment this is for Brighton, but equally a chance for Manchester City to do the double. I think what we hope, though, ultimately, is that we're going to get quite an entertaining match. Let's hope so.
1: Yeah, I think we will. I think Brighton have shown, particularly in the second half of the season since Christmas, that they're a force to be reckoned with. They've picked up some really impressive results and performances, no least in, you know, overcoming three WSL 1 sides to get here, whereas Manchester City played three Championship, or WSL 2, sorry, sides on their route to the final. So I think the fact that they've come out, they've not just beaten teams on the odd occasion, they've done it quite consistently now, and they'll be right up for this. They're not here just to make up the numbers. They've got the likes of Fran Kirby in that dressing room, who's been there and done it many, many times as a Chelsea player. She'll be telling them what to expect, how to go about their business, and I think that can't be underestimated. I think City maybe just edge it, but it's going to be, hopefully, a real showpiece occasion.
0: Let's hope it will be a showpiece occasion. That roar you heard there, the Manchester City fans applauding their team onto the pitch for the warm-up. We'll get the teams in the next few minutes and speak to our commentary team here at Wembley. As I say then, Manchester City aiming to do the WSL and FA Cup double for the first time in what's been an impressive first season under Andre Jeglitz. Brighton find themselves in a first ever FA Cup final. And they, Brighton, boast the best defensive record in the WSL this season outside of the top four sides. And a very big part of that has been their goalkeeper, the Nigerian number one, Chimamaka Ndozi. Now, she's been speaking to Sports World's Maz Faruqi ahead of today's final. And Maz started by asking her why she was able to settle in with her new side, Brighton, so well in what's been her debut season in English football.
2: I think, first of all, I would say the team, they just know how to welcome new players. You know, they just know how to make you adapt to the system and everything. And going to the preseason with other teammates also really helped a lot with the new players. We were all there in Spain. We trained together, you know, not just training. We did other activities together. You know, it was super fun. And we got to know each other, got to speak with each other, you know, with a lot of interactions. So I think these things outside of football really helped each and every one of us to connect deeper. And of course, the coach already said what he wanted. And moving forward, you know, we just followed all the instructions. And yeah, luckily we're here today.
3: Personally for you, what do you think has improved and changed about your game since coming to Brighton this season?
2: A lot, you know, coming from a different league, you know, coming here in England, very tough, very competitive. Every team is beatable, you know. I just have to adapt to their system. You know, when I came, I played some few couple games, you know. They were okay with how I play, but they just

0: had to tell me what they needed me to do. Okay, this is what we want you to do. This is how we want you to play. This is WSL. What I just needed to do is just to listen, you know, and it's been really, really helping me. Yeah, you just have to listen, that's all.
1: As the football

0: across to this near side to get some drinks. There will be, I was told, an unofficial drinks break, Sue. So not an official one, because apparently it's not warm enough, but both sides agreed that there would be one.
1: OK, yeah, and I think that's
0: sensible.
1: They may have just had it. Yeah, they might have just had it, yeah, but that's sensible, isn't it? I think whenever you can, to take fluids on board, because it might not be officially that temperature, but it's still hot down there.
0: Brighton 0, Manchester City 0, but already there will be a fairly sizable chunk of stoppage time, because the ball has not been in play for the last 4 or 5 minutes. Eartha Cummings is still warming up down below. She is in the green bib, stretching out her quad muscles. Yamashita is jumping around, but the expression on her face as she nicks some painkillers doesn't look particularly happy. So this is one to very much keep across. What will be going through the mind of Eartha Cummings warming up down there?
1: It's one of those that you probably don't think you're going to get on, but you now think, wow, this could be an opportunity. So it's just a case of being ready. You know, you can see her going through her stretches. It does look like Yamashita's going to be okay now, though.
0: Well, we are back underway, and Manchester City's goalkeeper gets us back underway with a left foot ball downfield. There is lots of traffic in the centre of midfield. Blinkilla Brown tries to force her way through and wins the free kick from referee Mel Bergin. And this just on the base of the centre circle, and an opportunity for Manchester City, who were very good from set pieces in the WSL season, to put a little bit of pressure on the Brighton back line.
1: Yeah, I think they've got a great delivery, haven't they? It's Alex Greenwood that's just stepping over there. Brilliant left foot. And then you've got so many players that are excellent in the air. Bunny Shaw, of course, is the one that stands to mind. But there's so many players there that are good. With a good delivery, they'll get on the end of it.
0: Greenwood's over this free kick, chipped down the line. Hemp the target, can't quite get away from her marker. Ndozi loses it, and then at the second attempt, clutches. And it was a relieved clutch as well from Ndozi, because that just got away from her fractionally. In fact, the referee, I think, has awarded her a free kick anyway. So had it fallen to a Manchester City player in black, it wouldn't have counted. But that was another nervy moment for a goalkeeper.
1: Yeah, Alex Greenwood was the right-hand side. Wide free kick, you would say. I thought she was just going to deliver it to the far post. She doesn't. She goes with a little clip to Hemp. And what I love about Ndozi is she makes decisions quickly. Sometimes she doesn't always get them right, but she's that real. She's commanding at the back. And as a defender, you know where you are with her. She doesn't quite get the first one, but gets the second.
0: One of numerous players, Chia Ndozi, who has won a domestic cup competition, won the French Cup with Paris FC last season. And even though Brighton have not experienced Wembley before, and most of their players haven't experienced Wembley before, there are still plenty of bodies in that Brighton team that have domestic cup honours, and that will stand them, you think, in good stead. It's also the first Women's FA Cup final that doesn't feature a British manager, and we can see the two managers almost identically positioned on the edge of their respective technical areas, legs slightly apart, arms folded. Dario Vidicic in a white T-shirt, Andre Yagletz in a black T-shirt on a warm afternoon at Wembley. Brighton continue to move forward with purpose on that far side, the left. Ole Slagers plays it back to Venegas, just outside the Manchester City box, left-hand side, close to the corner flag. Kirby lending a hand, back in field to Simons. Ole Slagers, lovely 1-2. Simons into the penalty area, blocked almost at source, but still alive for Brighton until it is hooked clear by Manchester City, not hugely successfully, and Brighton have a throw midway inside the Manchester City half.
1: And they're playing some really good football, Chris Brighton, and the only thing I think the manager will be saying now is we've got to test the goalkeeper, we've got to try and get those shots away. But against Simons, they're breaking from midfield. They've got like a double pivot, Brighton, in the central areas, and that time it was Simons that broke forward. Little 1-2, but it was good defending in the end from Manchester City, but at the moment it's all Brighton.
0: They are having to defend very well at the moment, Manchester City, because no question the underdogs, Brighton, in their first ever FA Cup final are playing the better football, with 19 minutes played on 5 Live and BBC Sounds and the BBC World Service. The sun disappears behind a cloud. Brighton 0, Manchester City 0. And as far as Brighton are concerned, they'll be pleased that that stoppage in play to deal with the Yamashita injury doesn't appear to have dampened their rhythm, because they have clicked straight back into gear. That's more rather loose play by Manchester City. This time Greenwood, don't often say that about Alex Greenwood, but Kanak was on hand to tidy up the situation and plays it to Jade Rose, another one with the long hair obscuring her number four on her black shirt. Manchester City keeping very safe and comfortable possession inside their own penalty area. But what you would

0: Say too, and a lot of the pre-match talk was about can Brighton trouble Manchester City. You did worry that if Manchester City clicked into gear and went 1-2 goals up, then it would kill the final. It looks like we're in for a very, very competitive FA Cup final.
1: Yeah, absolutely, and I think what you could say Manchester City are a little bit off it, but at the same time, I think it's down to Brighton and the way that they're pressing and the way that they're harrying them. They're not giving them any time on the ball. Alex Greenwood there, like we say, so comfortable, composed in possession. She takes one touch straight away. Frank Kirby's on her and wins the ball, and that has been Brighton all over. So they've excellent start. The only thing is they haven't scored while they've been on top.
0: Former England international Sue Smith with us, watching Brighton and Manchester City that is at 0-0. Manchester City almost at walking pace. Knack plays it downfield. There's no foul. Hempon rule. And the Lioness picks up the ball left-hand side of the area. Hayes with a no-nonsense challenge. And Manchester City have a throw on this near side, the left, which they take quickly. The two Lionesses, Hemp and Greenwood, combine. They will be together for England's camp. Crucial World Cup qualifiers against Spain on Friday in Mallorca, and then against Ukraine on Tuesday at Everton's Hill Dickinson Stadium. Both games you can hear on BBC Radio 5 Live. More loose football from Manchester City, and Brighton have a chance to surge forward. Olli Slagers has Haley one side, and here is Madison Haley, forced wide, back onto her right foot, needs support. Kirby is there, now all the way back in field. The right foot shot from Simons is wide. That was another moment of promise for Brighton, and in the end it didn't quite have the finish to match the fluidity of the move.
1: No, absolutely not, and you could see straight away the pressure that Brighton put on Manchester City. It's a mistake, but Brighton breaks so quickly. Madison Haley on the left-hand side, it's actually good defending. They show her out wide and she tries to cut back inside, can't get the shot away, and then Simons from distance just doesn't get it on target. But again, another opportunity for Brighton to really test Manchester City.
0: Well, Maisie Simons has over 100 appearances for Brighton. She's only ever managed two goals. So to go to four goals from such a long way out may be a rogue decision, albeit the two goals that she has scored for Brighton have both been very good free kicks. We have another stoppage in play. I think it's Kerilyn who's down inside the Brighton half, equidistant between centre circle and penalty area. I didn't see what, in fact, we're seeing a replay now, Sue, of what happened to Kerilyn. And it was, in fact, it was the moment they lost the ball that led to that Brighton counter-attack. Looked like a fair challenge, and maybe the way she landed causing a grief.
1: Yeah, absolutely a fair challenge. I think they just pressed and harried her. She just took too long on the ball, Kerilyn, and whether it was just it looked like a knee on knee, and as she sort of twisted maybe a little bit in that challenge, but I thought it was fair. Brighton broke, and broke with numbers as well. And yeah, City have certainly been off it, haven't they? They've not been at their very best. You can praise Brighton and say, well, they're not allowing them to be at their very best, but Manchester City certainly need to up it.
0: Brighton 0, Manchester City 0. We are in the 23rd minute, so we are midway through the first half, but for all of Brighton's fluidity, this game has been punctuated by these sort of stoppages, to deal with the Yamashita injury and now to deal with the Kerilyn injury. She is sitting up inside the Brighton half, but just like the Yamashita injury, all the players to this near side to get some tactical instruction and some drinks as well. Well, we talked about Manchester City enjoying their 2 weeks since their WSL win. Maybe they've been enjoying themselves a little too much, and still they're a little bit worse for wear.
1: Well, at the moment it looks like that. I can't imagine for one second that the manager would allow that to happen, and the players as well. You know, they're absolute professionals. Of course you've got to celebrate winning the WSL, it's been so long, but they know that they've got a job to do here. But at the moment it does look like that.
0: Kerilyn is okay and is slowly making her way off the field on that far side in the shade. My eyes are drawn to spider cams swooping around Wembley Stadium on its four, I was about to say pieces of string, it won't be string, it'll be a lot stronger than string, zip wire. And it's just behind Ayaka Yamashita's goal at the moment, providing some wonderful images to those watching on television. The stretcher was momentarily in use, at least the four members of the medical team in green were preparing it just in case, but there's no need for it because Kerilyn is okay, so it's been put back in its home just in front of the two dugouts. And we are about to get back underway with 24-25 now minutes played. Brighton 0, Manchester City 0. You're with 5 Live and the World Service

0: BBC, the 56th Women's FA Cup final is at 0-0, but it's Brighton, the underdogs in this final, that have been the more eye-catching. And they have possession straight away from the restart on the edge of the Manchester City box. Haley with a nice spin. Kirby on the edge of the box. Very nearly slides it through to Ollis Slagers. In fact, she managed to do exactly that, but Marissa Olislava's touch was not quite as sure as she wanted it to be.
1: No, absolutely not, but again, brilliant play from Brighton. They're winning the first ball, they're winning the second ball, they're really aggressive off it, and then when the ball falls to Frank Kirby, she just finds Olislava's 1v1 with the goalkeeper. As she goes to turn, just miscontrols it, it runs through, but again, another promising position for them.
0: Bright sunshine now at Wembley, and Olislava's with the white headband in, who had that opportunity a couple of moments ago. Long hair bouncing, just couldn't quite on the half turn gather in one motion. Had she managed it, it was a free shot on goal. But Brighton are having another go on this near side, the right, as they go from left to right. We get a shot of Dario Vidicic, the Brighton manager, on the edge of his technical area. White t-shirt, black tracksuit, and the black trainers. He will be very pleased with what he's seeing from his side. There's no question that they are dominating this FA Cup final. Venegas in field and now Haley just inside the Manchester City half.
1: I think when you look at the midfield areas, usually Hasegawa, Blinkhilde Brown, they're on the ball, they're the ones that are controlling the play, controlling the tempo, especially Hasegawa, absolute class player in there. But again, Brighton just haven't allowed them to do that. Got to credit them, and the tactically they've got things spot on.
0: And they're on the move once again on the edge of the Manchester City box. Haley with a loose touch. Kanakin quickly. Greenwood with her left foot plays it sensibly in field, albeit maybe not a pass that Hasegawa wanted. And she's robbed the possession. Jankovic to Kirby. Here's the moment, and there's the save. And the volley from Seike over the crossbar. Brighton continue to produce wonderful chances, and that was the best of the bunch, falling to exactly the player Brighton would want on the end of a chance like that. But Kirby can't take it. Yamashita makes the save, and then Seike volleys over.
1: Oh, again, it's Brighton's pressing. Hasegawa picks the ball up in those central areas. You just think, I wondered, was the referee going to give a foul? She didn't give a foul. Brighton straight away played forward. Like I say, falls to Frank Kirby. I thought she was going to round the goalkeeper. Just couldn't quite get a touch enough out of her feet to be able to get a clean shot away. And then Seike with the eventual shot that goes over the bar. But again, brilliant from Brighton. They deserve to be in the lead here.
0: That was a wonderful opportunity to take the lead in the cup final. Kirby with the initial chance, and then Seike. So the two players you'd want on the end of chances, Kirby and Seike, Brighton's top scorer. But her volley way over the crossbar. Kirby had the initial chance, almost like she was caught in two minds, didn't quite know what to do with the ball. And by the time all of that went through her mind, Yamashita made a sliding save with her feet. Manchester City looking so loose in possession once again. Brighton putting pressure on. Kanak has it on the edge of her own penalty area. Back to Yamashita as we see the match stats graphic with 6 attempts for Brighton and just 1 for Manchester City.
1: Yeah, and that is the story of the game. And I was watching that chance again from Frank Kirby. I actually think the goalkeeper does brilliantly.
0: Rule wins it back for Brighton. It is all blue and white in this FA Cup final, but still 0-0 with Manchester City. And just a measure of how desperate Manchester City are at the moment, the clearances are hacked and they're wild, and there is no control over the WSL champions' play thus far. Here's Minami, the Brighton centre-half, who is quite advanced up the field. Rule's ball forward, though, is not hit with the required accuracy. And Manchester City have a throw in their left-back position. With 29 minutes played, it's 0-0. But it is Brighton who are well on top in this FA Cup final. Shaw with the offload, base of the centre circle. We've barely mentioned her name, Sue. And if Manchester City are to get back into this game, you fancy she will need to be involved much more.
1: Yeah, they can't get the ball to her. Every time they go to get the ball to her, Brighton have got a player, one behind, one in front. They'll just step in front, not allow her to come deep and be that focal point that we know she can be. They literally can't get out of their own half at the moment, and that is praise to Brighton.
0: Jelena Jankovic, winner with Chelsea in the FA Cup a few years ago, putting pressure on Hasegawa. That has been an avenue that Brighton have blocked off really well. Any ball through the centre of midfield, which Hasegawa is normally so good at linking things together for Manchester City, has barely been able to find any space.
1: Yeah, and they're trying to rotate now. So Grace Clinton was the furthest forward. She's now dropped in a little bit, just trying to rotate this Brighton midfield.
0: And going long is not a bad option for Manchester City in these circumstances. Greenwood to Hemp, who has

0: So a left hand in the air to indicate she liked the idea, but the execution wasn't quite as strong as it needed to be. So Brighton have a throw, left-back position, which Charlie Rule will take. Collects the white football from a white cone on the periphery of a Wembley pitch that is all in shade. It's that sort of day in North London. Lots of clouds overhead, sun peeping its way through every now and then. We can still see the Challenge Cup final sponsor, actually, just outside the penalty area. They've done a good job of covering that up, just decided against covering up the rest of the lines for whatever reason. Maybe they ran out of time. Greenwood down the line. Hemp level with the edge of the Brighton box. Spins away from Rule and sets off infield. Better for Manchester City. The ball on the left with Clinton. Dug out to the back post where there were numbers arriving. Kasparai will pick this up on the far side, the right for Manchester City. Kerrilin's neat spin on the edge. Then tries to re-trick her way past Venegas, who is having none of that. And Brighton regain possession and can move away from their penalty area. The likes of Hemp and Shaw and Kerrilin, the players that Manchester City will turn to in need of creativity at the moment, are not really firing and not finding any space. Seke fouls Greenwood. She does. She wouldn't have got on the end of that long ball anyway, so maybe the referee could have let that go, but she has blown for this free kick for Manchester City just inside the City half. It's 0-0 on 5 live.
1: I think that little passage of play there was much better from Manchester City, and I think what they have to do is probably go long and try and go over the Brighton press, because you have got the likes of Lauren Hemp on the left-hand side, you've got Kerrilin on the other, you've got Buddy Shaw, who can play on the shoulders of the Brighton back line, because they've got to do something, because at the moment they can't really create anything.
0: And there is certainly more life in the Brighton end, away to our left, the east side of Wembley. There are more flags being waved, there are more arms in the air. The Manchester City fans in all sky blue to our right are sitting a little forlornly at the moment behind Ayaka Yamashita's goal, but that might change now as Shaw spins away from Hayes, but only momentarily, because Brighton win it back on halfway. Hasegawa, the diminutive Hasegawa, making her way through the midfield and very nearly finding Shaw. Well, that's an example of what Manchester City can do. Quiet, quiet, quiet, and then bang, one ball, and it all changes.
1: Yeah, and that's the thing, and that's what I've kept saying. Brighton are on top, but they've got to take advantage. They've got to get that opening goal, because the quality that Manchester City have got, we know it just takes one moment there. Hasegawa picks the ball up centrally. She's looking for Shaw. Shaw through 1v1. She's going to score. So, yeah, they've got to certainly take advantage while they're on top, because Manchester City, we know, will have their moment. They will come back into the game. They're too good not to.
0: 26 goals in all competitions this season for Bunny Shaw, 21 of them in the WSL, the top scorer in the WSL for the third straight season. That remarkable U-turn and that wonderful announcement on stage on Bank Holiday Monday, when, as Emma Sanders and Tom Gary were telling us pre-match, I don't think several of the Manchester City players were aware of what she was about to do, which made the reaction all that more genuine, because they were delighted that their star striker is staying at the football club for another 4 years. But she's not been involved in this FA Cup final with 33 and a half minutes played on 5 live from the BBC. Foul on Seke by Greenwood near side the right, couple of yards in from the touchline, and Brighton have another chance from this free kick to go long, which they decline. Instead it's short, Hayes to her centre-back colleague Minami. And Brighton continue to press forward and continue to look the better side in this FA Cup final. Can they turn this domination into the opening goal? The ball in midfield with Jade Rose, the Canadian international, and now Rebecca Canack, who did miss the final couple of games in the WSL season with injury. She got a crucial last-minute goal against Liverpool in the WSL, which more or less guaranteed the title for Manchester City, albeit they actually needed Brighton to do them a favour. They took points off Arsenal a few days later, and that ensured Manchester City won the WSL title for the first time in 10 years. Shaw with a wonderful turn, and then offloads it to the left-foot shot of Clinton, who was arriving at speed but didn't really get any contact with her left-foot shot. It's a save nonetheless from Ndozi, but it's a save that she'll make every day of the week.
1: Yeah, it's really good play from Manchester City. They go from back to front quickly. Starts from Alex Greenwood on the left-hand side into Bunny Shaw. What a lovely touch to just take it past the defender and then into Grace Clinton, because Shaw had come deep. She uses the advance run.
0: Hemp robs Rule in a dangerous position. Shaw's

0: effort is saved by Ndozi, and in the blink of an eye, Manchester City are beginning to look like Manchester City. Hemp's ball across, Shaw opening up her body, angling it towards goal, Ndozi in the way again.
1: Oh, this is a really good spell, isn't it, for Manchester City? I said they're bound to have a patch where they create opportunities, and that's exactly what they're doing. And those players we said need to get involved have got involved. Bunny Shaw, Lauren Hemp will cause problems.
0: And suddenly there's great rhythm to the black shirts of Manchester City. That's an optimistic ball forward, though. Kasper Eye very keen to get on the end of that, but too much pace, and it's back at the feet of Chia Ndozi, who has had to make two saves, Sue, but two saves a goalkeeper of her calibre would be expected to make.
1: Yeah, I've just watched the Bunny Shaw one again. Hemp does well down the left-hand side, picks out Bunny Shaw, and she just opens a foot out and goes to side foot it, but it's too close to the keeper. She's always going to get down and save it, and she does.
0: Andre Aguilera, the Manchester City manager, applauding and clapping, much happier with what his team have managed to put together there. And now they do look like they are finding a little bit of rhythm and form as they build slowly through midfield, all in black Manchester City, the away side technically in the FA Cup final. Can't play in sky blue because of the white and blue shirts of Brighton, so it is all in black. This is the kit they wore when they lost to Brighton, the only team to score three past Manchester City in the WSL. I'm sure all of these things, whilst not going through the Manchester City players' minds right at this moment, they'll know that this is a side, the last time they met, had their number. And it could have been a costly defeat as well in the WSL. They're coming forward now, Manchester City, with Kasper Eye. She digs out a cross in the direction of Shaw. Minami heads that away, just outside the Brighton penalty area. Hemp in the sunshine, edge of the D. It's all a little bit untidy as she tries to force her way through, but will collect on this left-hand side, just outside the Brighton box. Tries to zip away between two Brighton players, and it's out of play for a Manchester City throw. And noticeably now, the tempo is increased. Greenwood with the quick throw. Hemp with the smart turn. She's bouncing off Brighton players. Greenwood, angle to cross on her left foot. Towards the back post it goes. Ndozi's favourite. Shaw wins the header. It drops into the net. And the referee gives the goal. Manchester City strike first in the FA Cup final. And when Manchester City score, inevitably, it's Bunny Shaw who scores. She gets there in front of the goalkeeper, nods over the line to make it Brighton 0, Manchester City 1.
1: Well, this is exactly what Manchester City can do. They get their opportunity, and when it falls to Bunny Shaw, they take it. Brighton players are surrounding the referee. They think it was a foul on Ndozi. I don't think it was. I think Bunny Shaw gets up well, and it's a good, strong header. It's a good delivery, isn't it, from the left-hand side? And when it goes into the box, Bunny Shaw, 9 times out of 10, wins it. I think she just gets up above Ndozi, and it's a strong header into the far corner.
0: Well, we do have VAR in this cup final. So Paul Howard, not too far away in Stockley Park, will be having a look at this one. But certainly from the body language of the Brighton players, they feel that this should be disallowed. Hemp does really well to play it back to Greenwood. Her cross inviting to the back post. And Ndozi looks favoured, actually. But Shaw gets there in front. And Sue, from the look of the first replay we've seen, this surely will stand.
1: Yeah, there's nothing wrong with it at all. It's just really good play. Ndozi's probably got to be stronger and come out and punch that. Alex Greenwood, what a delivery from her. She knows if she gets a delivery into the box, Bunny Shaw, her movement's great. She comes round the back. Ndozi just flaps at it. She comes up two hands and doesn't get anything on it, any contact on it at all. And it's just a brilliant header from Bunny Shaw. This will not get overruled.
0: No, it was looked at and checked very, very quickly. So Bunny Shaw, goal number 27 of the season. Manchester City's record scorer. That's now 118 in 137. And it was a towering header to open the scoring in this Women's FA Cup final on 5 Live in the World Service from the BBC. And for all of Brighton's dominance and for all of the chances they created, it's that one moment that Manchester City need to take the lead. And you wonder how that will now change the dynamic of this game. We've got 6 minutes of the first half to play in the Wembley sunshine. Man, it's Manchester City who strike first.
1: Yeah, you've got a feel for Brighton, haven't you? Because they've played a really good first half. They played with a real energy, a real intensity, created opportunities, just didn't take them. And we kept saying, didn't we, Manchester City will have a chance and will...

0: to take it, and that's exactly what they've done. Probably 5 minutes before that started to build, didn't they, into the game, and yeah, that player, Bunny Shaw, doesn't miss.
1: She doesn't miss, and she certainly doesn't miss too many with her head. Such a presence up front in this Manchester City side. So Brighton have to go again, and they will hope to recreate some of the football they were playing before that opening Manchester City goal. Looking for their own domestic double, Manchester City, which would crown off a remarkable first campaign for Andre Jagielka, the 54-year-old Swedish manager. He is well used to major trophies. 8 he won with Umeå in Sweden, including a Champions League and a Sweden Cup. But if he were to win the WSL and the FA Cup in his very first season, then it's a testament to the remarkable job that he's done, all in black this afternoon with the white trainers. Turns away in frustration because his side have conceded a free kick far side the left, just infield from the touchline in shade. More and more of the pitch now beginning to be in shadow, but we can still quite clearly see the players of the Brighton players in the sunshine as they go from left to right. Seke, who had one of those excellent chances for Brighton in the first half. We've got 5 minutes of the first half to play. Here's Ollis Slager, who's also had a decent opportunity. Haley on the half turn, centrally positioned, 35 yards out, sets off down the left as Venegas in support. Ollis Slager is used and close by used. Little triangle from Brighton breaks down, although Manchester City have looked a little haphazard when they play out from the back, but there's no problems there. And Sue, with the comfort of a one-goal lead, you wonder if that now will settle down Manchester City.
0: Yeah, I think so, although it does look like Brighton are still looking to harry and press from the front. I wondered how long they could keep that intensity up, and, you know, they had to drop off at some point, and maybe when they dropped off, that's when Manchester City had the opportunity. But it looks like now they're looking to finish the half strong and look to get that equaliser that they thoroughly deserve.
1: Two-time FA Cup finalist Sue Smith with us on BBC Radio 5 Live, watching Brighton 0, Manchester City 1. That Bunny Shaw goal, but here go Brighton. Kirby on the left of the area, cross was blocked by Kanak, and out of play for a Brighton corner, so an opportunity for the side, one goal down, to put some pressure on the Manchester City goal, courtesy of this corner.
0: Well, we said Man City are good at set pieces. Brighton have also got, first of all, a good delivery in Frank Kirby, but you've got the likes of Caitlin Hayes, you've got Venegas, who are good in the air also. Good chance for them.
1: Yeah, eyes are drawn certainly to Caitlin Hayes, Republic of Ireland international, Brighton centre-back, right in the heart of the Manchester City penalty area. The blue and white of Brighton interspersed with the black of Manchester City, and like a beacon shining bright, the fluorescent yellow of Yamashita in the Manchester City goal. Here comes the corner. Yamashita was blocked by several players there, but got an excellent punch on it to temporary safety. The cross is dug out by Simons to no real effect. That's headed away at the front post. Čankovic picks it up. Central position, 35 yards out. Ollis Slager from sun to shade on that far side, the Brighton left. And now Čankovic in the heart of the Brighton midfield. But this move is progressing backwards, and now all the way back on halfway with Moika Minami on halfway. Manchester City quite keen to see out the rest of this half with their one goal lead intact, given to them by Bunny Shaw, her 27th of the season. Brighton making slow progress far side the left, and they've won a throw taken quickly, and it is with Hey Venegas on that left hand side. Her early ball in actually goes right the way through the penalty area, and because it was hit backwards rather than forwards, it's closer to the halfway line. That's where it ends up, but in possession of Brighton. Hayes with a good-looking diagonal. Instant control, Venegas on the edge of the box. Her left foot cross blocked by Kasparai. Loose on the edge of the penalty area, but now Manchester City with Clinton can come away with it. Played a promising ball, Sue, that hit the back of Bunny Shaw's legs. Had it not done, she may well have been through on goal.
0: Yeah, it was 2v1, wasn't it? And Bunny Shaw was just looking to get onto the back shoulder of Minami, but yeah, it just hit her on the heels and came back, and now Brighton on the attack again.
1: Seke picking up the ball right to the penalty area, head down, sets off towards the box, does really well to jink through several challenges. Now Venegas on the edge of the penalty area, left foot drive, Yamashita saves. Better from Brighton. Venegas in that position has often crossed. This time thought, why not? But her shot was straight at Yamashita, who makes a comfortable save.
0: Yeah, and I actually think that the decision should have been across there. She goes to shoot to try and catch the goalkeeper out at the near post, but she was always set.

0: think a delivery into the box would have been a better option.
1: 45 minutes are up, so 7 minutes indicated by Phoebe Cross, our fourth official. 7 minutes to primarily deal with the injuries to Yamashita and Kerilin, the Manchester City goalkeeper and attacker. So 7 minutes for Manchester City to see out this first half with their one goal lead intact, and 7 minutes for Brighton to try and find an equaliser. Despite the scoreline, you will feel that Dario Vidicic will be very pleased with what he's seen from his side. I'm sure he would have said to his players, this might be a game of fine margins and few chances. We have to make sure we take the few chances that we create, which they've not been able to do so far.
0: No, and I think that's what he'll say to them at halftime. Look, you've played brilliantly. You've executed the game plan perfectly. It's just that end bit, isn't it? It's just that clinical composure in front of goal, which maybe they've just lacked a bit.
1: Sun continues to shine as Brighton win a free kick. That was a clumsy-looking challenge. Greenwood on Haley, midway through the Manchester City half. Both players actually are very slowly getting to their feet. It was Clinton, actually, who went in with a rather awkward challenge, but both players are OK. Fran Kirby's having an animated discussion with referee Mel Bergin about something or other. However, the referee has absolutely no interest in that dialogue, so she just turns away and completely ignores Fran Kirby.
0: You've got to try, though, haven't you?
1: Yeah. And Fran Kirby didn't have too much interest in chasing after the referee either, so maybe just a pre-halftime chunter to let off a bit of steam. This, though, is an opportunity for Brighton. Free kick that is in a good crossing position as it is 5 or so yards in from the touchline. Čankovic is over it. Fran Kirby is there as well. Referee Mel Bergin pointedly looks at her whistle to say, there'll be no taking this quickly. It'll be when I blow the whistle, which is now. Brighton 0, Manchester City 1. Čankovic's free kick looks far too close to the goalkeeper, and that's exactly what it is. Čankovic turns away in frustration, and Yamashita drops on the ball very comfortably indeed, and can slowly get Manchester City moving forward. A waste for Brighton.
0: Yeah, a real waste, because it's a promising position. Right-hand side, Čankovic. She's curling the ball inwards, but it's just too close to Yamashita. She's always going to come out and command their area there. There's players in the box, but yeah, she just gets it all wrong. And you can see she's frustrated with herself.
1: Manchester City, whose route to the final certainly wasn't as challenging and difficult as Brighton's, but they still had to overcome Chelsea in a semi-final that they were two goals down in, until a dramatic 3-2 turnaround. Both sides actually played the majority of their matches away from home. Brighton, their first game in the fourth round, WSL sides entering the competition at the fourth round stage. Victory over Nottingham Forest at their home ground in Crawley, the Broadfield Stadium, beat Forest 2-0. And then all on the road, a 2-1 win over West Ham, a 2-0 win over Arsenal. Arguably the pick of the FA Cup results for Brighton, albeit Liverpool will run that close, that 3-2 win. Last-minute winner from Nadine Nordam at St Helens to beat Liverpool by 3-2. Manchester City overcoming Bournemouth, and then Sheffield United at home, Birmingham City, and then Chelsea, courtesy of Bunny Shaw, who was at her prolific best with the winner in extra time. And it's why they arrive in this final, having clinched the WSL title, looking for the domestic double. And at the moment, they're on course for that domestic double with 4 minutes of stoppage time played, 3 minutes to play. And it looks like, Sue, that almost both sides have decided that 0-1 as far as Brighton are concerned, 1-0 for Manchester City is how we are going to end this first half.
0: Yeah, I think so. I think they're Brighton just looking for the ball over the top. They're certainly looking to...
1: Oh, Rule dispossessed by Kerilin just outside the box. Kerilin onto a right foot, looking for space in which to shoot. Credit to Brighton, who swarmed blue and white shirts around her, but then conceded the free kick. Kerilin in very, very quickly. She couldn't quite find the angle to shoot. Brighton then won it, but Shaw in very quickly. There was a trailing leg in there, and now Manchester City have this free kick that is just on the edge of the D, dead centre of the pitch, and a real opportunity to double their advantage.
0: Yeah, it was a mistake by Rule, wasn't it? It's probably the first mistake that Brighton have made from a defensive perspective, and straight away Kerilin was onto it. She looks to go onto her right foot, but Brighton managed to get back and get numbers back and don't allow her to get that shot away. But this is a real promising position, isn't it? Centre of the goal, Alex Greenwood territory.
1: Well, you certainly think

0: think so. And the way the captain is lining this up with her white boots on, it looks prime for her. Hands on hips at the moment. Yui Hasegawa comes across to offer some form of instruction. She points towards the goal. Put it in there, Alex. That would be my advice. Carolyn is there as well. She was heavily involved in that move, so might fancy it herself. This is centrally positioned just inside the D, so quite difficult for Ndozi to position herself. And actually, she is right in the middle of her goal at the moment, with the Brighton wall fractionally to her right. This is a big moment in the Women's FA Cup final. Five Live World Service via the BBC Sounds app. Manchester City already one goal to the good. 90 seconds of the first half to play. They can take control of this FA Cup final if they can find the back of the net with this free kick. Carolyn or Greenwood, both stationary. Wembley holds its breath. Greenwood goes for goal and scores! Into the bottom corner. Alex Greenwood runs away to celebrate. It is a crucial second goal in the Women's FA Cup final for Manchester City, and the domestic double looms large. Brighton 0, Manchester City 2.
1: Brilliant from Alex Greenwood. What a moment to score as well, just before half-time. There's a tiny gap. We could see it centrally. There was a tiny gap where she had to get it through and into that bottom corner, and she does it so well. Ndozi, I don't know what about if her positioning is quite right. She's just behind the wall, which just allows Greenwood to curl it into that far corner. It's superb from her. Two moments of quality from Alex Greenwood. First of all, sets up Bunny Shaw. Secondly, brilliant free kick into that bottom corner.
0: She is having a big say in this FA Cup final. Alex Greenwood, blonde hair tied above her head, six on her back, captain's armband on her sleeve, and with an assist and a free kick. We've just seen another replay. Everyone knew what she was going to do, but the execution was still perfect. Maybe Chia Ndozi, if you're being uber critical, Sue, will be disappointed that she was beaten on her side of the wall as well.
1: Yeah, I think so. She's at full stretch, isn't she? But she can't get anything on the ball. I think it's so precisely put into the corner.
0: And that is the half-time whistle. And Manchester City are 45 minutes away from the double. Having clinched the WSL title, they lead the cup final 2-0, despite it being a first half that Brighton have had the better of. They were the better for the majority, created some excellent chances, couldn't take them, and then Manchester City's quality in front of goal told. Bunny Shaw, a header from a Greenwood cross, and then the City skipper herself, a free kick, delicately bent into the bottom corner. There is a lot of work for Brighton to do, but for Manchester City, they are 45 minutes away from the FA Cup.
2: Oh, that left foot. Live from Wembley, this is Sports World with Delek Lloyd.
3: Our thanks to Chris Coles and Sue Smith for that opening 45 minutes. So it's WSL title winners Manchester City who look on course for the League Cup double. They lead Brighton and Hove Albion by 2-0 at half-time. The former Arsenal, Chelsea and Wales striker Helen Ward is alongside me. Your assessment of that first half, Helen?
4: Yeah, I mean, I was making notes throughout the first half, and for the most part, I was writing how brilliant Brighton have been. I can't quite believe we're going in at half time with them 2-0 down. City did grow into it after around half an hour or so, and that's the quality, that's the difference, the experience, and everything else that Manchester City have got in these moments. They've had their chances and they've taken them, and whereas Brighton, for all the good play, they absolutely dominated the game for 30 minutes, had one or two opportunities that they couldn't quite take. You let Man City have a minute to breathe, and that's what happens, they punish you. And the goalkeeper, who's been absolutely superb for Brighton all season, I think will be a little bit disappointed conceding both of those goals, to be honest.
3: Absolutely, Captain Alex Greenwood in fine form with the assist for Bunny Shaw's header, and then with that terrific free kick deep into first half injury time. As Helen was saying there, Brighton had their chances, but of course, you know, you make one mistake and City go in at half time 2-0 up. Many spectators now around Wembley, of course, heading for the exits just to stretch their legs, grab a breather, grab a cup of tea, grab a bite to eat as well. Second half commentary on the way. We'll find out if Brighton can get back into this Women's FA Cup final. Let's head to Paris though next for the next few moments, because we're into the second week of

0: French Open. We're guaranteed a new men's champion. Well, there've been plenty of shocks in the women's draw. Our tennis correspondent Russell Fuller joins us live from Roland Garros. Russell, hi to you.
1: Hello, Delith.
0: How is Paris today? Is it bouncing, particularly after Paris Saint-Germain, of course, retaining the Champions League trophy on Saturday?
1: Well, it was very, very lively last night as we made our way home after watching Coco Gauff, the defending champion, lose in the women's singles, and there were many hundreds of arrests. It was celebratory. I think it was quite intimidating for some people at times, but a big, big celebration, and another one, I believe, following this afternoon near the Eiffel Tower, where I believe the PSG players will be present, and Paris will celebrate winning the Champions League title for the second year in a row.
0: Absolutely. We can't, of course, forget that Paris Saint-Germain play their home games, of course, just round the corner from Roland Garros. And it's already been a tournament packed with drama, hasn't it, at the French Open. Today, we've seen another Grand Slam champion fall.
1: Match point, then, for Marta Kostyuk of Ukraine to knock out the four-time champion Iga Świątek, who's gone wide with the backhand. And Świątek, her resistance disintegrated as Kostyuk powered through the second set. The four-time champion is out. Another upset at Roland Garros.
0: It's been the theme of the 8 days so far, Russell. What exactly went wrong for Iga Świątek today?
1: Well, she has been quite open about it in her news conference within the last hour, Delit. I should say, first of all, that Marta Kostyuk was a very, very awkward opponent for anybody at this stage. She's now played 15 matches on the clay this year and won all 15. Two events she played in Rouen and then the WTA 1000 event in Madrid were both won by Kostyuk. So she is a genuine title contender herself. But Świątek was saying, and she led that second set by one game to love before losing six games in a row. She said that she just could not stop the rot once it set in. And she said that she felt super tense and admitted that she has been feeling more in the way of tension on tour over the past 12 months. And she said it peaked in her spell in the United States for the events in Indian Wells and Miami in March. So she's promised to go back to the drawing board. But the honest truth is, Delith, that 2 years ago, when Iga Świątek won a fourth title here, she almost seemed unbeatable on this surface. She was regularly winning WTA events on clay as well. She's not won a clay event in 2 years, and it would have been inconceivable to imagine that in 2024.
0: Yeah, that is quite something, isn't it? You touched on the fact Coco Gauff also went out on Saturday evening. It just appears now, Russell, that the women's draw is starting to open up, isn't it, for the top seed Aryna Sabalenka in particular, who after 3 years and 32 matches will play in a women's night match at Roland Garros.
1: Yes, the first women's night match for 3 years. This has been discussed regularly over the last few years. Tournament director Amélie Mauresmo says it's to do with the length of the matches. A women's match could in theory be over in an hour, certainly in two sets, where men's matches guarantee the spectators, given that there's just one match in the night session, at least three sets of entertainment. I would say that a lot of the night session matches, or some of the night session matches this year, have been a little underwhelming. They put French players on, which is understandable for a local audience, and certainly the match between Novak Djokovic and Joao Fonseca last week, which was always going to be the match of the day, was put on during the afternoon. So Mauresmo has argued at times that you should also look at the late afternoon match, which is free to air on television in France, as another of the important matches of the day. The trouble is, while the men get until tomorrow every single night session, they also get half of those matches that are played in late afternoon, so there is distinctly a bias towards the men's matches in prime time. Having said all of that, tomorrow should be special because Sabalenka and Osaka are both four-time Grand Slam champions, but neither have ever won Roland Garros.
0: I'm looking forward to that. And just briefly, Russell, we mentioned the men there. The second seed, Alex Zverev, is looking, of course, to still win his maiden Grand Slam title.
1: Yes, and he is, for me, the clear favourite now. He's playing the lucky loser from qualifying who got into the draw when another player pulled out injured, Jesper de Jong. Zverev laboured in the first set but won it on a tiebreak, one game all in the second. And we've also seen wins today for Elena Svitolina of Ukraine, who will play her fellow Ukrainian Marta Kostyuk in the quarterfinals, for Sorana Cîrstea of Romania, and possibly for Rafael Hodar, the 19-year-old. 4-1 up, deciding

0: against another Spaniard, Pablo Carreño Busta.
1: Thank you, Russell. We'll hopefully speak with you in the final hour of Sports World. Russell there at Roland Garros in Paris. The Brighton substitutes are out. The grand stuff here at Wembley. Checking the divots on the pitch. Second half on the way after the BBC News.
2: BBC News, I'm John Shea. Benjamin Netanyahu says the Israeli military seizure of Beaufort Castle, a Crusader stronghold in southern Lebanon, marks a dramatic shift in the campaign against Hezbollah. Israel's Prime Minister said the capture of the strategic site, about 15 kilometres from the Israeli border, meant its forces had broken a barrier of fear. The BBC's Rami Rahayam is in Beirut.
3: The Israelis are using both its strategic and its symbolic significance to try to advance their psychological warfare against Hezbollah, to say that they are winning this battle and that Hezbollah is on the retreat, that they are unable to stop the advance of the Israeli army, and that the Israeli army will not stop until it has destroyed the group. Hezbollah is striking back with both attacks on the Israeli army as well as its own messaging and psychological warfare against the Israelis.
2: Polls have opened in Colombia's presidential election. About a quarter of a million soldiers and police have been deployed to ensure security on polling day. Warren Bull has more details.
4: Colombia's election campaign was marked by a surge in guerrilla attacks, murders and kidnappings. Election day security has been concentrated on around 30 hotspots, including Colombia's borders and areas where drug gangs operate. President Petro's left-wing ally, Iván Cepeda, is proposing to continue the so-called total peace negotiating strategy with armed groups, which critics say has failed. He faces two main right-wing rivals, the lawyer Abelardo de la Espriella and Senator Paloma Valencia. Both say they will impose a tougher military crackdown on crime and welcome more cooperation with Washington.
2: The Nigerian military says armed men in the northwest have abducted a retired senior military officer and his wife. Major General Rabi Abubakar and his wife were kidnapped in Katsina State on Saturday while they were travelling for a wedding. Here's our West Africa reporter, Makwachi Okafor.
5: Officials say it's still unclear whether the retired general was specifically targeted or caught in a random attack. No group has claimed responsibility so far. The kidnapping highlights the continuing insurgency in northwestern Nigeria, where armed groups, locally known as bandits, frequently carry out abductions for ransoms and attack on rural communities. Neighboring Zamfara State has seen years of similar violence, with some communities previously attempting peace deals with armed groups, efforts that have largely failed to bring lasting stability.
2: The Ukrainian military says it struck a Russian oil refinery at Saratov on the Volga River overnight, causing a large fire. Photographs posted by local residents on social media show large plumes of black smoke rising from a number of fires. The local governor said that civilian infrastructure had been damaged in a drone attack, but there were no reported injuries. World News from the BBC.
1: You're listening to Sports World with me, Delia Floyd, live from Wembley this Sunday, the 31st of May. Half-time currently in the Women's FA Cup final between Brighton and Manchester City. Manchester City leading 2-0. Just a line of cricket copy to bring you. The final of the 2026 Indian Premier League has also taken place today between the defending champions of Royal Challengers Bengaluru and the Gujarat Titans at the Narendra Modi Stadium in Ahmedabad. Royal Challengers won the toss and chose to bowl. Titans are currently 73-4 in the 13th over. Second half commentary on the way in the next few minutes. So City, Helen Ward, the former Wales, Arsenal and Chelsea striker alongside me at Wembley, in the dressing room now, 2-0 up. Brighton will perhaps not be quite believing what's just happened in those final 7-8 minutes of the first half. What do Brighton need to do now when they come out of this second half?
6: I think they almost need to go at it with a similar attitude of how they played in the first half, to be honest. You know, the likes of Frank Kirby in that dressing room won't let them sit there and sulk and bemoan the fact that they're 2-0 down. They've been in this position before. Okay, it wasn't against Manchester City and it wasn't in the final, but they recovered a 2-0 deficit against Liverpool. They came back to win. So they'll be going, they'll believe, they'll keep believing. As long as they're on that pitch and as long as it's possible, they'll believe that there's still an opportunity for them. And that's for the best, and that's hopefully going to see a fantastic second half for us.
1: Let's hope so. The substitutes of both teams still out on the pitch at the moment. We're still a few minutes away from kicking off in the second half. Helen and myself were, of course, speaking about the Men's Champions League

0: final on Saturday night and the fact that Arsenal, despite losing to Paris Saint-Germain, of course, as Premier League champions, are holding a winner's parade, a celebration parade, just a few kilometres away to my west here at Wembley across North London. We can speak to Sports World's Matt Graveling, who's on the streets of North London, and speak to him live. Matt, how are you? Where are you? Are you amongst a horde of fans? What's happening?
1: There is a sea of red as far as the eye can see. I am on Holloway Road here in North London. The bus, or four buses I should say, have already gone past us once, but this crowd is not going anywhere, because at the end of their 5 mile route, which is of course being done to celebrate their first Premier League trophy in 22 years, they'll come back to the point I am stood, and so all of these fans will get a second chance to see their heroes. As I look out across the sea of people, there are people sat on top of traffic lights. There's a flare coming out of the window, billowing red smoke into the North London sky on the right-hand side. Let's not forget, it was just last night they lost the final of the Champions League. And everyone thought maybe that'll put a bit of a dampener on today. Not one bit. People here in a party atmosphere, and that party is one they've waited 22 years for, and it shows no signs of slowing down.
0: Matt, thank you so much. Matt Graveling there on the streets of North London. Helen, I love that bit when he said people sitting on the top of traffic lights. That just paints the picture brilliantly, doesn't it?
2: It does. The supporters will be getting as good a view as they can from any vantage point. So, yeah, it's a great day for the club, and, you know, they'll be supporting their team as they go past on the bus. And, yeah, sea of red. I'm not surprised to hear it.
0: Absolutely not. And quite the moment for Arsenal, bearing in mind, as Matt was saying then, as we've spoken about today, having to, of course, deal with the fact that they lost the men's Champions League final on Saturday night to Paris Saint-Germain on penalties, the cruelest way to lose any final, having just less than 12 hours to return back to London. But of course, smiles abound by the fans, because that is certainly something to celebrate, the first Premier League trophy in 22 years. The Brighton players have emerged onto the Wembley pitch, the Manchester City players as well. Just in a huddle a moment ago as well, Helen, I noticed those Manchester City players, Brighton's players currently do that now. I love those moments, because I can imagine they're just so intimate. I know sometimes you get TV cameras nudging in now. They're not at the moment, but they're just final moments, aren't they, to just sort of G up the team.
2: Yeah, 100%. They'll be, you know, from a Manchester City perspective, it's we don't take our foot off the gas. We go and try and press home a third and a fourth if we can. Don't let Brighton get a sniff. Don't let them get confident, because we've seen in the first half they can be dangerous.
0: Doesn't appear to be any changes so far, but whether we'll see any substitutes on in the second half, we will have to wait and see. Vivienne Miedema, of course, is on the Manchester City bench. She returns after compassionate leave. I'm sure we'll get to see her at some point. Laura Coombs as well. I mentioned her a little bit before kickoff. Long-standing Manchester City player is retiring after the end of this season. So could she be in a Manchester City shirt for the final time? Only time will tell. They've kicked off now in the second half. Brighton now from our vantage point, kicking from right to left. Manchester City now kicking from left to right, and we're ready to go with our commentary team. The former England midfielder Sue Smith is alongside commentator Chris Coles.
3: Back in from the concourse to watch this second half, which has Brighton needing a lot of work. Two goals to draw level with Manchester City after playing so well in that first half but not converting their chances. Manchester City taking theirs. A Bunny Shaw header and the Alex Greenwood free kick, which means we are at Brighton 0, Manchester City 2. We are 46 seconds into the second half, and Brighton on the attack early. Olisagas left of the Manchester City box. Greenwood forces her out of play. Clinton there as well. Brighton throw level with the edge of the Manchester City box and looking to start the second half as they started the game. They were the better, but couldn't capitalise on that dominance and were struck by the brilliance of Manchester City, who now come rampaging over halfway. It was Kerrilin making good progress, but Vinegas steps across her, and it's back with Chia Ndozi. The two 11s in just a moment, no changes at half-time. So the onus very much on Brighton to get themselves back in this game, and to use the cliche at 0-2, that they just have to score the next goal.
4: Yeah, they do. That is vital that they do that. And you can see straight away in the second half, they've started positively. You know, Olisagas has got herself forward on numerous occasions in that first half. She just does it well there, gets in between two defenders, but yeah, just couldn't find the sort of final pass. But positive from Brighton, but they have to get that next goal.
3: What isn't great news for

0: Brighton, Manchester City, when leading at half-time, 19 they've played this season. They've won all 19 when they've been leading at half-time. But Brighton did beat Manchester City in the WSL when they came from behind. Granted, they weren't two goals behind, but it is possible. And Brighton certainly showed enough in that first half to threaten a comeback. Yamashita's inside the Manchester City goal. She's all in bright yellow from head to toe. Manchester City, the 10 outfield players in black shirts, black shorts and black socks, defending the goal to our left. So they will be attacking the west side of Wembley. That is where the Manchester City fans are housed. That is where the Manchester City fans were housed when the men won the FA Cup over Chelsea. So not only Manchester City going for the domestic double, they're also going for the FA Cup double after the men's victory over Chelsea. Brighton in their home strip, the white and blue vertical striped shirts, the blue shorts and the white socks. On the ball now, Kirby moving it from left to right. Seke has it, tiptoeing her way into the box. Kirby again, really fine challenge. Clinton came herring into the challenge, and now Hemp comes herring over halfway. Shaw is the only Manchester City player furthest forward, and that's not a bad player to have in front of you, but Hemp's pass not accurately hit, and Brighton have the ball back.
1: It was end-to-end there for a second, wasn't it? Brighton broke quite well on the right-hand side. Seke found Frank Kirby in those central positions. Really good defending from Manchester City, Hemp, and you know, straight away they then break forward. So yeah, it started quite open, and Brighton are going to have to have it quite open, quite expansive, because they need to get themselves back into the game, which then you just feel, does that give Manchester City the edge?
0: Haley on the end, or nearly on the end of a hopefully hit long ball forward from the centre of the Brighton defence. Manchester City have it in midfield, and they play a very similar pass over the top to Kerrilin. But just like Brighton's attempts, too much on that, and Ndozi has it for Brighton. She is the goalkeeper, beaten by Shaw to the ball for Manchester City's first, and then I'm sure would have wanted the free kick back that Alex Greenwood placed into her bottom corner. It was her side of the wall, but she couldn't keep it out. In front of her, Rule, Hayes, Minami and Venegas, Cankovic and Simons, Seke, Olislagas, Haley and Kirby. And for Manchester City, no changes for them at the break either. Yamashita, the goalkeeper, Kasparai, Rose, Kanak and Greenwood, Asagawa and Blinkiller-Brown, Kerrilin, Clinton, Hemp and Shaw. And there is a player down far side for Manchester City, but quickly back on her feet is Alex Greenwood. So Manchester City can get on with things with this free kick just inside their own half. Many of the supporters who were enjoying a half-time refreshment are back in their seats with 5 minutes of the second half played in the Women's FA Cup final. Brighton 0, Manchester City 2. Also on the BBC World Service, so wherever you are joining us, you are very welcome. Here's Kerrilin for Manchester City on the edge of the Brighton box. Right-footed ball that is dangerous, and a stooping Hayes manages to get that away. Hemp wins the ball back inside the box. There's no foul there. Manchester City looking for a third. Now the whistle goes. Curious as to why the referee let that play on as she did, but anyway, she comes back for this free kick, and Brighton will have it just inside their penalty area.
1: It's really good play though, isn't it, from Kerrilin on this right hand side. She's up against Venegas, a couple of little step overs, gets herself onto her right foot, and the delivery's brilliant. Lauren Hemp comes from outside to win and manages to get onto the end of it. But yeah, good goalkeeping in the end, even though it was blown up for a foul. She had to make sure she pulled off the save, and she did that.
0: It was a good save at her front post. Chia Ndozi, who wasn't to know that the referee was about to blow her whistle. So still 2-0 Manchester City, and they know if they get the next goal, it could be job done, and if anyone's going to get it, it might be Shaw, and she's on the ball now. Kerrilin was herring alongside her on the overlap, but the ball was not hit with enough pace, and then Venegas rather runs out of road. Her couple of touches were heavy. Blinkiller-Brown was in quickly. Manchester City throw halfway line. Hasegawa under pressure offloads the ball to Kasparai, dinks it down the line. Hasegawa's pass intercepted by Venegas. Manchester City throw midway inside the Brighton half.
1: It's been a little bit scrappy, hasn't it, in this sort of spell of the second half, where both teams have given the ball away quite easily. So yeah, just need to get back to those sort of fluid patterns that we were seeing in the first half.
0: Yeah, it has been an FA Cup final not held by

couple of injuries in that first half, but it has felt like an FA Cup final that hasn't found its rhythm and its flow. There have been excellent passages of play, both sides have demonstrated that, but they haven't been able to do it for a consistent period of time as another pass is errantly hit down.

0: What would Dario Vidicic have said to his players, do you think, at halftime?
1: I think he'll have said the first half was an excellent performance for large parts of it, and it was fine margins, wasn't it, that, you know, Alex Greenwood probably the, you know, the difference maker in terms of the delivery for the first goal, and then a free kick in the second goal. Just be better in the final third.
0: Hayley with her long highlighted hair bouncing behind her wins a good free kick for Brighton. She received that in full flow and then was bundled to the floor rather unceremoniously on her way through, and a yellow card has been brandished in the direction of Rebecca Canak, I think, who made the infringement. Just watching the replay now, it was an excellent turn and run, and then the big left foot from Canak came across, clearly brings down Hayley, and Brighton have this free kick.
1: She's looked lively, hasn't she, Hayley? I think she prefers that number nine position. I know she can play all over in those attacking areas, but every time she's got on the ball, she's either come deep or she's looked to play in beyond.
0: Brighton short free kick despite several of the bigger players roaming forward, but referee Mel Bergin, all in purple or purple shirt, black shorts, black socks, wanting a quick word with the players congregated on the edge of the Manchester City box. So we go again. Kirby goes long this time, angle towards the back post. Brighton win the first header, but Yamashita very quickly off her line collapses on the ball, and the score remains 2-0 Manchester City.
1: Yeah, I think Frank Kirby was looking for Hayes, wasn't she, at the far post. They win that first header, but just a little bit on the heels. They don't quite gamble on that winning of the first header.
0: Three-time FA Cup winners Manchester City, looking for trophy number four in what is their sixth final. They reached the final back in 2022, where they lost to Chelsea, but they are well on course to winning this one, and with it the domestic double in Andre Iglaert's first season in charge of Manchester City. Brighton keeping hold of the ball near side the left-footed pass forward by Rule, though, is intercepted by the black shirts of Manchester City. Canadian international Rose uses goalkeeper Yamashita, who's right on the edge of her penalty area. But this is much more like it from Manchester City in terms of the way they play out from the back, utilising Hasegawa, spreading the play to that far side, the left, using the goalkeeper as well. It's something that they were not allowed to do in the opening 10-15 minutes of the game, but it's something they're doing now, which is the luxury afforded to them when they are two goals to the good. And in the blink of an eye, they've got the ball up to the edge of the Brighton box. Kasper Eye, good progress, right-footed ball in. Venegas in the way of that, and will keep the ball in play, although her pass downfield is to no one in particular, and Manchester City can start again from the back.
1: Well, if Manchester City had scored from that move, it would have been an outstanding goal, because like you said, the way that they played it from the back, Brighton tried to press, but they just played through that.
0: Carolyn spins and then loops the ball nonchalantly towards Clinton, who then tried the reverse pass back to Carolyn, who'd made her way towards the edge of the box, but just a little bit behind the Brazilian midfielder. So Manchester City have this throw midway inside the Brighton half, leading this game by 2-0. The two goals in the first half on 5 Live and BBC Sounds, and also on the BBC World Service. Brighton 0, Manchester City 2. Lovely turn, Hemp. We see her do that so often, especially in this stadium. Slides the ball into the box. 1-2 with Shaw. Didn't quite work out, but there are signs now that Manchester City are finding their fluid best.
1: Yeah, they are, and Lauren Hemp picking the ball up on the left-hand side. It's that change of pace. She slows the defender down, and then she just goes and just uses Bunny Shaw, as just bounces the ball off and looks for that 1-2, and in the end, Brighton managed to get back and stop the shot. But yeah, like you say, when Manchester City play like this, they are so fluid. The way they interchange positions makes it really difficult for Brighton to pick them up.
0: It's the sort of football that has led them to success in the WSL. And it'll be a fascinating close season for Andre Iglaert's side, regardless of what happens this afternoon, with a Champions League campaign to look forward to next season. They certainly benefited from no European football. Not that that's what they would have wanted, of course, come the start of the season, but no European football, which perhaps did hamper the likes of Arsenal and Chelsea and Manchester United, all trailing in their wake. Brighton move it through the central third. Simons with an optimistically hit pass down the inside right channel, then Rule in her optimism to get hold of the ball clearly fouls Greenwood, who was waiting for the contact, and as soon as it came, it was Hemp that went to floor. One of those scenarios that everyone knows what's about to happen, and Hemp was clever.

0: enough to win that free kick.
1: Yeah, and that's what she does. I just spoke about her in an attacking sense, how she can create things from those wide positions. She also gets back and helps out a fullback. Works so, so hard.
0: Spider-Cam swoops into view over the shaded pitch now at Wembley. Sun has disappeared for now. Hasegawa charges over a black rugby lean line and then over halfway. Hemp picks up possession again with her blonde hair bouncing behind her. Good run this. Great ball into the box, attacked by a combination of Clinton and Shaw. It went all the way through to Kerilin, who's on this near side, the right, trying to trick away past Olislagers. Miscommunication. Kerilin into the box, laid off short. The shot from Clinton with no great pace has Ndozi scrambling to her right to save. But this is ominous for Manchester City as they look for a third goal that will surely win them the game.
1: Yeah, they've been excellent, haven't they, in the second half, Manchester City. And Lauren Hemp's been involved in absolutely everything positive that they've created. And she gets herself forward, gets herself into a really good sort of crossing position, delivers it into an area centrally. Grace Clinton just gets in the way of Bunny Shaw and can't quite get ahead on it, any sort of real contact. And you can see Bunny Shaw's frustrated, saying, "Get out of my way, that's mine."
0: Yeah, she would have absolutely loved that coming in on her right foot. Clinton went for the placement rather than the power. Ndozi was very quickly down to save. So Brighton 0, Manchester City 2. Several of the Brighton substitutes are warming up low to our left, but Brighton on the charge as they surge through the centre circle. Now the play on the far side, the right. Seke slowing it down, almost at walking pace, enters the penalty area on the right, and Hemp won the ball initially, then stands on it, so Seke has it back, offloads, Simons, and now Olislagers, her left foot shot, that was well blocked on the edge of the penalty area. Just those little moments that Brighton hope to go their way, but Manchester City defending very capably, and now Shaw runs away for Manchester City. She was completely isolated, wanted the free kick, didn't get the free kick, and now Brighton can build again from their midfield position.
1: I think they've highlighted, Manchester City, that Seke is certainly one of Brighton's key outlets on that sort of right-hand side. And every time she gets the ball, they're doubling up on her, they're stopping her from playing, and same happened there.
0: 11 goals this season for Kiko Seke, a hat-trick on her WSL debut last season. She has been an integral part of this Brighton side, and if Brighton are to get back into this cup final, you feel that she could be integral in that as well. They have the ball inside the Manchester City half, midway through it. Vinegas was angry that there wasn't more support for her there, and she had a little chunter at a couple of her Brighton teammates. So Manchester City, despite leading 2-0, are the first team to make changes, albeit they are not too bad changes to make, because it is the return of Viviana Miedemar, who's been away on compassionate leave. Her mum hasn't been very well over in the Netherlands, so Miedemar has been with her. So we wish the Miedemar clan all the best. Not that Manchester City seemingly have missed her, but she is on the field, and it's Grace Clinton who is coming off, and Kerilin is being replaced by Oba Fagino. So two very, very capable players for Manchester City to bring on in this situation.
1: I think that just shows the strength that they've got to be able to bring on that calibre of player. You know, both of them capable of creating moments of real brilliance. So, yeah, you can see it was an opportunity for Grace Clinton. I think she's done okay, but I do think they miss Miedemar when she's not playing. The way that she links with Bunny Shaw, they have a real understanding. So it's going to be really interesting to see that in the latter stages of this second half.
0: It was unquestionably an excellent partnership that Miedemar and Shaw formed at the beginning of the season when Manchester City were excellent at the start of the season. They actually lost their first game to Chelsea, but then won the next 16 in all competitions. Shaw and Miedemar were fundamental to that success. Brighton are still playing here, and that's to their credit. Seke, right of the box, into the box, right-hand side, low shot. Maybe it was a cross. Either way, Yamashita low down to save. One that she'd expect to make, but more encouraging signs for Brighton and for Kiko Seke.
1: Yeah, I think that's what they're trying to do. They're trying to get Seke 1v1 against Alex Greenwood. I think she thinks that she's got the beating of her. Is she going to go inside? Is she going to go outside? That time she went outside, but I think it was a cross, but it's too close to Yamashita. But there was players in the box for Brighton. They were looking to get on the end of it.
0: Brighton will have to commit more bodies forward the longer this game.

0: Game goes on. One thing they cannot afford to do is go two goals down. Hemp trying to lift the ball over Minami, who stood her ground well. And now Manchester City in their left-back position. Blin Killer-Brown, who will be linking up with England, forging her way into Serena Wiegmann's plans. But she loses her way in midfield. The white and blue shirts are swarming forward once again. It's with the captain, Simons, to the far side, the right, and then a rather aimless ball forward by Seke, who I think assumed that there were several players in front of her bursting into the box. That wasn't the case, and it's back with the Manchester City goalkeeper.
1: Yeah, I could sort of see what she was trying to do. She'd come a little bit more inverted, Seke, and Rule had looked at it to go on the overlap, and it's just overhit the pass.
0: Sue Smith with us on 5 Live via the BBC Sounds app, also available on the BBC World Service. The 56th Women's FA Cup final is very much heavily weighted in favour of Manchester City, leading this game by 2-0. Lovely flick from Shaw to release Fugino, spreads the play to Hemp. City going from right to left across the field. Now Miedemar in a position of promise, but across comes Rule to ensure Miedemar didn't have the space to turn and shoot, at the expense, though, of a Manchester City corner.
1: Oh, honestly, the fluidity of this Manchester City front line, it's so good to watch. Fugino goes centrally, Bunny Shaw comes out to the right-hand side. Miedemar then goes to the left. And, yeah, when they get it right, they are so difficult to defend against.
0: Yeah, Miedemar couldn't quite turn inside the penalty area. Rule came across and did well to put the ball out of play, but it does mean Manchester City have this corner. They scored twice as many goals from corners than any other side in the WSL. A really potent weapon, and you can see why with the height of Shaw and Kanak and Rose. In comes the corner. There goes the header at the front post by the aforementioned Kanak. It flashes across Ndozi's goal and drops out of play for a goal kick. That was not too far away.
1: I wasn't. I thought it was in. I thought it was going to just creep into that sort of far post. Alex Greenwood with the outswinging delivery. Again, it's a perfect delivery. Good movement from Kanak. Manages to get herself across the defender, and she just opens her body up and just looks to guide it into that far corner. It's not far away.
0: Rebecca Kanak, who has scored 2 this season, that crucial last-minute winner against Liverpool in the WSL, also getting a goal against Manchester United, missing the last 2 games, but back in the cup final team this afternoon. Brighton playing it rather riskily through a central third, but Hayley has such great body strength, controlled it nicely, and that's unfortunately for Brighton where the good work ended, because her right foot prod is harmlessly out of play, far side, the Manchester City left. And Brighton need a lift here. Their fans need a lift, and their players need a lift. And I'm sure that's the conversation that Dario Vidicic, who is standing inside his technical area, he is having a word with one of his assistant coaches. There are several players warming up, scampering up and down the touchline in their purple bibs to our left. But if anyone is going to get a third in this game, it's Manchester City. And here goes Shaw, bumping off challenges. Lovely dummy. Fugino inside the box, onto a left foot. It's Fugino for 3! Manchester City are surely lifting the FA Cup. Over Fugino, off the bench, onto the score sheet, races across to that far side to celebrate with the Manchester City fans. The sky blue flags are waving, and that is surely a 4th FA Cup and a domestic double for Manchester City, who now lead Brighton by 3-0.
1: Oh, it's brilliant from Manchester City, and Fugino's come on as a substitute. Miedemar's also involved, but Bunny Shaw starts it off. She's so strong. She just knocks off the defender with her shoulder, continues a run. She's actually playing the ball back to Miedemar, but Miedemar's vision and awareness, she knows where Fugino is. She just overs it straight to Fugino. You think the chance is gone. She takes a touch inside. No, she doesn't. Takes another touch, and then what a calm finish. But that's the caliber of player that Manchester City can bring on, and game over now, isn't it?
0: Brighton had to score the next goal, but it's gone to the WSL champions. They have scored some excellent goals. There is a slight delay here for some reason. I'm sure it was VAR related. I think they were just checking whether Shaw was onside. She was just onside, she was almost inside her own half, but she was just inside Brighton territory. an excellent goal. Maybe, as we see a replay soon, did the Foggino left foot shot take a little nick on its way through?
1: Yeah, I think you're right. I think it just takes a slight deflection, doesn't it? Yeah, it does, which takes

0: It past Ndozi, but I was actually watching it from the beginning. It starts from the goalkeeper, Chris. It's brilliant. The keeper starts the playoff. So the way that they go from back to front so quickly, the clinical passing that they've got and they're capable of. We kept saying we haven't seen that in the first half. Well, we're certainly seeing it in the second half.
1: Certainly are. They were rusty in the first half, but they are resplendent in the second, are Manchester City, and are now in complete control of this Women's FA Cup final on 5 Live. 3-0 they lead. What do Brighton have left? Seke is into the Manchester City box on that right-hand side, but no sooner had she jinked past one, there were two, three, four Manchester City players keen to check her progress. That's what they did. Brighton have a throw, and with still 22 minutes of this FA Cup final to play, there will be changes for Brighton. They are readying a couple of players down there. Meles Mpome, the French defender, not seen too much of her this season, and Rosa Kafaji, the Swedish striker, coming onto the field to play the final 20 minutes of this game. Brighton have not given up, but now their resolve will be severely tested. 3 goals down to the WSL champions. And for all the talk, Sue, of Brighton giving this FA Cup final a go and not, like so many debutants in this final have shown recently, maybe being a little overawed, they haven't been overawed. No. They just didn't take their chances in the first half.
0: Yeah, and that's the difference. I think people will come in and look at the scoreline and say, oh, Manchester City have completely dominated this. It's not been the case. First half, Brighton were excellent, but just couldn't take the chances. Like you say, it could have been a different game if they'd have scored one of the opportunities that they created in that first half. And they'll keep going, they'll keep playing the same way.
1: They're in possession on the ball with Simon, strokes it smoothly to the far side, the right, where Seke drops the shoulder, sets off towards the corner flag. Greenwood and Hemp for company, does really well to offload to Simons. That's a good-looking ball in, and the header is over the bar from Haley, who was just the wrong side of her marker. It was a good leap and a good rise, but you couldn't quite fashion the header goalwards.
0: No, and they're the chances that you've got to take, and it's really good play. It's a lovely delivery into the box, but you've just got to take them chances. Maybe it was a little bit behind her when she was trying to head the ball into the back of the net, but the delivery's excellent, gets in between two defenders.
1: It's a lovely cross, isn't it?
0: Yeah.
1: Maisie Simons, just see it bend beautifully away from the goalkeeper. Well, here come the Brighton changes, and Kiko Seke's game is over. Brighton's top scorer this season, and she is jogging towards us, crosses the halfway line now, and Rosa Kafaji is on in her place, the 22-year-old Swedish international. And also coming off is Charlie Rule, the Australian defender, and Meles Mpome is coming on. The former Chelsea under-23 French international left Chelsea because she wasn't getting much game time. She hasn't had much game time for Brighton. 8 appearances for Chelsea last season, only 3 for Brighton this time around. So a couple of changes for Brighton. And you never know, Sue. The beauty of this sport is you just never know. But if Brighton are to get back into this game, you feel they need to score quickly.
0: Yeah, they do. And I think Rule's come off. I don't know if she was feeling something. I saw her maybe stretching a hamstring or a calf. And you can't feel anything against this Manchester City front line because she was against Lauren Hemp, wasn't she? And, you know, she'll race past you. And then I one back, will that give them that little bit of belief? I just think at the moment Manchester City look comfortable.
1: They've won 8 of their last 10 in all competitions of Manchester City. The only defeat, as we've mentioned, a lot came to Brighton in that time. Only 4 defeats all season. This has been a well-oiled Manchester City machine. And it was a little bit clunky at the start of the game, but now it is in full flow. But Brighton on the attack, and Pomé's first involvement is a good-looking ball to the back post. Venegas will collect this near side the left, but not enough pace on that pass. And now Manchester City can stride forward with Blinkiller Brown infield. There's no real need now for Manchester City to surge forward with any great pace, although I guarantee they'll want more goals. Shaw will want more goals. Fagino, who got that goal off the bench, bursting through the lines, but she wasn't found. And now Brighton can come forward with Simons in the Brighton engine room in midfield. She has kept going. Čanković now, centrally positioned, 35 yards out. Mpome's on the right. Simons is in field. Čanković, this is nice football from Brighton until it is ended on the edge of the penalty area by Kanak. The Brighton fans who are in that stand behind the goal wanted the free kick.

0: and they're not going to get it despite Hayley still on the floor, so the game will stop so she can receive treatment.
1: Yeah, I'm not sure there's anything in it. We'll have to watch that again, but the Brighton fans certainly aren't happy. I think they want a foul. They think knack on Hayley. I think it was a fair challenge. I think she comes round and wins the ball. So, yeah, referee spotted it, didn't give anything.
0: She's had a good game as Mel Bergin. Always a sign of a good referee, as they say, when you don't really notice her.
1: Absolutely.
0: And we haven't noticed her throughout this game. It's not been that sort of game, has it?
1: No, I don't think so. And like you say, she has had a very good game. I think the big decisions she's got right.
0: Yeah, she was justified by the decision. The first goal that Brighton felt was a foul on goalkeeper Ndozi. Greenwood's cross, Shaw in front of the goalkeeper. It must be so easy for the referee to give that sort of thing when they see the goalkeeper on the ground. We know that goalkeepers often get plenty of decisions when they're being challenged by outfield players, but she was unmoved, and VAR agreed with that justification, and it was a good decision too. Kirby on the shoulder of Rose, but has to retreat to ensure Brighton still have the ball. Little give and go with Venegas. Kirby dinked into the penalty area. Now Hayley goes down under the rather industrious challenge from Knack, but the referee saw nothing wrong with it, and the Brighton fans again are not happy with the referee, and again Madison Hayley's on the ground, but this one I think is being checked by VAR.
1: Yeah, do you know what, Chris, I definitely want to see this one again, because I wonder why would she go down if there wasn't a nudge in the back. I think there's a nudge in the back there. Whether it's enough to give a penalty, I don't know. Frank Kirby just clips the ball into her. She's looking to just get her body in the way and chest the ball down. There's a little nudge which makes her go down, and I wonder in that position, why would you go down if there wasn't a nudge?
0: Well, this will be interesting to look at when we see the replay. Paul Howard in the background at Stockley Park will be having a good look at this. The game has not restarted because Madison Hayley is receiving some treatment, and actually this is, I think, one of the aforementioned unofficial drinks break. Here's the replay, Sue.
1: Yeah, I'm just watching it again. So as the ball gets clipped in, there is two hands in the back, isn't there? So from Knack. So as it's coming in, she's trying to control the ball. I don't know. Maybe there's not enough to overturn the referee's decision, but you've seen them given.
0: Well, that, exactly. You took the cliche right out of my mouth. You have seen those given, and you can probably file that under. If it was given on field, yeah, it wouldn't have been overturned.
1: 100%.
0: It's not given on field, and therefore it's not given as a penalty.
1: Yeah.
0: Which, if you remember way back when, was kind of what VAR was brought in to do, not to re-referee the game. So this drinks break allows Manchester City to make another couple of changes. Laura Blinkiller-Brown is the first to be withdrawn, and German international Sidley Lerman is on in her place. And Mary Fowler, the Australian international, is also poised to come on, but the fourth official as yet has not put her electronic board up. Well, maybe she did and I missed it. Is that... Here we go. It's Lauren Hemp who is coming off. So two players who will be linking up with England for the World Cup qualifiers over the coming days are off the field. I'm sure Serena Wiegmann will be pleased with that. She'll certainly be pleased that Lauren Hemp is coming off the field.
1: Yeah, absolutely. Yeah, just keep them safe.
0: Yeah. Two big games to come on, 5 Live and BBC Sounds against Spain on Friday and then Ukraine on Tuesday at Hill Dickinson Stadium, which will be a fine event up there.
1: Absolutely.
0: So Mary Fowler, who got a very important goal against Chelsea in the semi-final, a fine goal from the edge of the penalty area, started the comeback. 2-0 down Manchester City were at that point. Lines open for 6:06 tonight that'll follow us. Natalie Pike and Clinton Morrison taking your calls on all sorts, I imagine. The Women's FA Cup final and the Champions League final last night. Paris Saint-Germain beating Arsenal on penalties in that dramatic final. Certainly had a dramatic end. If we are to have a dramatic end here, then we need Brighton to score. But for Manchester City, ever since really that opening goal for Bunny Shaw, they have been in control and they've not really looked too troubled.
1: And that's a quality that they've got. That's why they're WSL champions, because in those

0: sort of fine margins. They were able to take them. They were able to be clinical when Brighton just couldn't do that. And we kept saying that Brighton are on top, they have to score, and they just couldn't. And yeah, Manchester City certainly showed their quality. And like you say, since then, they've pretty much looked in control.
1: And they're knocking the ball around with minimal fuss inside their own half. Andre Aguilera still on the edge of his technical area, still waving his team forward. But he will be absolutely thrilled, certainly with the second half performance. And it has been a fabulous campaign for the Swedish manager, winning the WSL title and now surely adding the FA Cup to that WSL trophy as well. Yamashita has it in the back line for Manchester City. This is almost stationary, and she's just waiting for some pressure from the Brighton forward line. And as soon as that comes from Čanković, the ball is offloaded to Lehmann, who gets her first touch of the ball, the German international. Just three starts since the summer move from Bayern Munich, but has been hampered by injury. Brighton in their keenness to get hold of the ball, commit the free kick, and now we'll be making a further couple of changes. Nadine Nordam, who scored that dramatic winner against Liverpool, fabulous FA Cup memories for her, scoring that winner, her very first goal for Brighton in her first season from Ajax. She will be coming on to play the final 10 minutes. And Fran Kirby is coming off the field as well. An FA Cup legend, five-time winner with Chelsea, the former Lioness. But she will be not, well, she won't be adding the FA Cup to her tally. It will not be a sick FA Cup. It has been a frustrating afternoon for Fran Kirby. She had that opportunity in the first half, but since then has not really had a great deal of service.
0: She was excellent in the first half, wasn't she? And she's just walking around the edge of the pitch, and you can see everybody's applauding, and Man City fans as well.
1: Shaw onside and through on goal. Ndozi very quickly off her line. In fact, the flag goes up now, the assistant referee's flag, as we're very used to seeing. The little delay just in case. But now the flag goes up and Brighton have this free kick. Marissa Olislagers, incidentally, was the other player to leave the field for Brighton. So Nadine Nordam and Carla Camacho also came on to play the final 10 minutes for Brighton, who will take great memories from their FA Cup run. And there will be the temptation to say it's been a great day for them and all the rest, but you just imagine that Dario Vidicic and Fran Kirby, they'll will be disappointed that they haven't been able to challenge more and put more pressure on this Manchester City side, who have won a free kick inside the Brighton half.
0: Yeah, absolutely, because I think they genuinely believe that they were coming into this game to win it. It wasn't just an occasion, it wasn't just, oh, we've done really well to get here. They wanted to go and win this, and the way that they set up, the way that they were really brave and going for it in those opening sort of 15-20 minutes, you thought they've got a real opportunity here, but just couldn't take the chances. And it is those fine margins, and that's what he'll have to work on for next season.
1: Brighton have this free kick as Spider-Cam looms into view, positions itself just behind this free kick, swirled into the back post, headed away by Greenwood on the edge of the Brighton, of the edge of the City box, fed back into a dangerous position, still loose inside the box. Haley has a right foot stab at it, but Manchester City can come away with the ball, and the opposing Miedemar to Fagino, two of the half-time subs, combining, although not quite. Miedemar's pass just a little too heavy for Fagino, and Ndozi has it back for Brighton.
0: I think that's the worry, isn't it? Because Brighton are obviously committing as many forward as they can to even just get one goal back, but the threat that Manchester City pose on the counter is huge.
1: Yeah, that's very much the danger for Brighton now, as they look for a goal to take some form of memory back from this final, but conscious that they don't want to be on the end of a 0-4, 0-5. That's a little loose from Minami, and now the black shirts looking dangerous. Shaw, desperate for a second, shoots right-footed and over the bar. Ndozi got a touch. That goes down as a good save. There were numbers left and right, but Bonnie Shaw, in the form she's in, was never passing that, and her right foot shot was well tipped over by Ndozi.
0: Oh, there's absolutely no way that Bonnie Shaw was going to pass there. She had an option. Kasper Eye had gone to the right-hand side. There was a runner to the left-hand side, and I think Kasper Eye's run actually took a defender away, and there's no way she's going to pass either side. Has the shot, but just gets underneath it a little bit, but it is tipped over.
1: Manchester City fans all applauding Alex Greenwood, who has had an influential day. The Manchester City skipper, an assist and a goal to her name. She is over this corner, near side, the Manchester City.

0: Katie Wright. Wide boots on in front of the assistant referee. Left arm in the air. Left foot delivery is smuggled away somehow by Brighton. Picked up again by Greenwood. Can keep this going. Fagino's drive hits the post via Ndozi. And out of play for a corner. That was very nearly Manchester City's fourth. And Fagino's second. Her right foot shot hit a combination of post and goalkeeper and squirms behind.
1: I actually don't think I give Ndozi enough credit. First of all, for the stop from Bunny Shaw, but then just the stop there from Fagino. It comes through a group of players. She will have only seen it late and manages to get a knee on it, hits the post and goes out. Two brilliant saves from her.
0: Greenwood over this latest Manchester City corner, leading 3-0 on 5 live, looking for a fourth. Greenwood deep to the back post. There were several bodies on the floor. We play on. Shaw back into the danger area. Rose loops it goalwards and just over the crossbar. Intricate little dink from Rose, just trying to feed it towards goal but gets too much on it. Out of play it goes, and Manchester City in this Women's FA Cup final still have a 3-goal lead with 6 and a bit minutes to play.
1: Yeah, there was a decent opportunity actually from Rose. Bunny Shaw peels off to the far post, just keeps it alive, gets it back into an area, and Rose on her left foot, she's trying to just guide it with the instep, but she gets underneath it over the bar.
0: We will have all the post-match reaction in the final hour of the programme as Brighton dangerously swing the ball into the penalty area. And not for the first time in this game. There is a player in a heap on the floor inside the Manchester City box, but there will be no penalty. And that's primarily because the offside flag is up on that far side. So Manchester City have this free kick in the Wembley sunshine. And they are preparing Laura Coombs. And what a lovely moment this will be for the retiring Laura Coombs, 35 years old, this her final appearance in football. And what a career she's had, over 150 Manchester City appearances, a two-time FA Cup winner, former England international. And this is a scenario that Andre Jagielka will love. 3-0 up and an opportunity to bring Laura Coombs on to play the last few minutes of her footballing career. Bunny Shaw is the player to come off.
1: Oh, absolutely. What a career she's had. You know, club, like you say, being involved in England as well. Looks like she's just come on in there, the number 10 position, just behind Miedemar. What a send-off it would be if she could get a goal. We've seen her score a few spectacular goals over the years, but yeah, she's had a fantastic career and just a great opportunity for Jagielka to put her on in these closing few moments.
0: Under 5 minutes to play now, this Women's FA Cup final, barring something remarkable, is going the way of Manchester City. It will be the domestic double in Andre Jagielka's first season in charge. They have been the best team in the country this season, and they are adding more silverware to their cabinet. It will be their fourth FA Cup. They had a great run of success between 2016 and 2020 when they won three. They lost in 2022 to Chelsea, but they are winning this game. The scoreline is comfortable, but the first half was anything but, and they're after some more goals. Kasper Eij, right-footed cross, free header for the fourth. Manchester City are wrapping it up in style. Kasper Eij's cross, Miedemar's header. And this will be Manchester City's day. Brighton 0, Manchester City 4.
1: Oh, brilliant. And Miedemar actually started the move off. She picks the ball up centrally, plays the ball out wide to Kasper Eij. It's a lovely delivery from Kasper Eij. Miedemar continues the run centrally. She gets up. It's a strong header. I think the keeper could do better. I think the Ndozi could do better. She gets there but can't keep the ball out the back of the net. And it just squirms over the line. But lovely play from Miedemar. Like I say, she makes such a difference to this Manchester City side. And since she's come on, she's had an impact. And again, she's got the goal that she deserves.
0: Number 14 of the season for Viviana Miedemar, not played since March. For personal reasons, that will mean an awful lot for her coming off the bench and scoring a header. Ndozi got her hand to it, couldn't keep it out. And this feels a little harsh on Brighton to be 4 goals down, but another emphatic performance from Manchester City. Bex Rayner is coming on the field, the latest Brighton change. With the final couple of moments, Maisie Simons, the Brighton captain, is coming off the field. Not the impact she would have hoped to have had on the game. Difficult in that midfield area. Another replay of the goal. Miedemar, fairly central header. Ndozi got a good hand to it.

0: not enough. Muted celebrations from Miedemar inside the penalty area, but that will mean a great deal for her.
1: Oh, yeah. She's been through a really difficult time in her personal life, and, you know, she'll look to this game as just something to not think about that and just to try and focus on the game and focus on the football. You know, I'm sure that goal will mean a lot to her and a lot to her teammates. You can see they all went round and they all celebrated with her.
0: Well, you wouldn't know it from Andrea Glaert's expression that his side are about to lift the FA Cup. He still looks very pensive down below. Dario Vidicic has also barely moved from his standing position inside the technical area. Brighton will come again. It shouldn't detract from an excellent season that they have had in the WSL. They won plenty of games. They won more games than they did last season, despite finishing higher up the table last season. This is not how they envisage their big day out at Wembley going, but they have come up against a prolific Manchester City who have shown all their qualities, digging in early on when Brighton were the better side, but showing all their flourishes further forward with some excellent goals. The Bunny Shaw header, Alex Greenwood with the free kick into the bottom corner. Fagino with arguably the pick of the bunch with a left foot shot inside the penalty area, and then Miedemar's header as Alex Greenwood is named the sponsors man of the match, and with an assist and a goal in a cup final, Sue, there can be few arguments against that.
1: Yeah, because I think in that first half they needed somebody to step up, they needed someone to just produce something, and that's exactly what she did. A pinpoint cross and then a brilliant free kick, because they were off it, Manchester City, in the first half. But we always said they've got players of real quality, of real calibre. She's got so much experience for club and for country, and she certainly showed it there. So, yeah, no doubt that she deserves that player of the match.
0: Into the final, 30 seconds at Wembley. The sun reappears fittingly for Manchester City. They are on course for the double and their fourth FA Cup. Much to the delight of their travelling contingent away to our right. I'm sure many were here to witness the men lift the trophy, and they will be lifting the Women's FA Cup in the not-too-distant future. Are there to be more goals? We look down to the fourth official, who indicates four additional minutes, and four has been the number for Manchester City, leading this game by 4-0, and now keeping very safe possession of the ball as they look to see this out with no further damage to their scoreline. They will be keen to keep the clean sheet in this FA Cup final. Are there to be more goals? They're on the edge of the Brighton box, as they have been so often in this game. The right foot shot from Miedemar was a little bit ambitious, and she apologised almost immediately to suggest that that probably wasn't the right option from there.
1: No, it probably wasn't, but she's been superb since she's come on. So we can let her off for that one, can't we?
0: And with a score at 4-0, yeah, why not? Brighton's race is very much run. It has been a big season for them, and they've just come up a little short in this FA Cup final. They have been actually very good at the back. They only conceded 28 from their 22 WSL matches, but today has been a little too much from this Manchester City side, who will go again next season with new recruits, almost certainly with the Champions League as well to look forward to, and that will be a real test for Andrea Glaert and his side. There will be more pressure as they look to win the title back, or at least to defend their title. They'll look to defend the FA Cup title as well, but also go in the Champions League. Brighton on the edge of the City penalty area. That's a great ball through to Haley, whose left foot shot is straight at Yamashita. And you can add that to the collection of chances that Brighton have created. Good chances at that, and not been able to take. And that was another one straight at the City goalkeeper.
1: Oh, Chris, that's been the difference, hasn't it? You know, she goes through 1v1 with the goalkeeper, Haley, and you just think, just put it in the corner, and she sort of scuffs a shot and it's straight at Yamashita. Easy save for her in the end.
0: Has been a game of nearly moments, but they're still on the attack, Brighton, looking for what would be a consolation. And they've forced a corner in the final couple of minutes. And for all the neutrals, and there will be, I'm sure, many in Wembley today, they would love to see Brighton get a goal and get something from this FA Cup final.
1: And they deserve it, don't they? You can see the fans are continuing to sing and wave their flags. They want Brighton to just get something, take something away from this.
0: This will be in front of their fans, who have continued to wave their flags in the red seats behind Yamashita's goal to our left. 4-0 Manchester City on 5 Live and BBC Sounds and the World

0: service. It is unquestionably now Manchester City's day, but can Brighton get something from this 2026 Cup final? Low corner, driven in and headed wide at the front post. Off a Brighton head last, despite the claims for a corner. It was Haley again at that front post. She has spent a lot of time on the floor as Madison Haley, being buffeted around the place. Her front post header flashes wide and it remains 4-0 Manchester City.
1: Yeah, it was a decent delivery from Jankovic. She just whips it in with a lot of pace, going to that near post area, and Haley just tries to flick it on, really. It's good defending from Manchester City. She can't quite get that flick just right.
0: The crowd safety presentation team in their smart blue bibs filing past us. Our commentary box here at Wembley, just to the right of the steps up to the Royal Box. So the post-match preparations are beginning, and it will be Manchester City lifting the FA Cup trophy. We are into the final 30 seconds. The celebrations can nearly begin for those in sky blue and for the players in black. The substitutes, those that have played and those that are probably a little disappointed they weren't part of the playing 11, are all ready to come herring onto the field as Yamashita delivers downfield. Brighton's flags are waving, but it will be Manchester City's FA Cup. Quick look at the whistle of the watch. There is the full-time whistle. Double delight for the Sky Blues of Manchester City. Now the celebrations can begin. Manchester City add the FA Cup to their WSL triumph. Four-time winners of this competition now, and it really was never in doubt. A 4-0 victory at Wembley. The sky blue flags being waved by the City fans to our right. The City players all high-fiving and hugging in the centre of the field. Brighton players, many sinking to their feet. They will go again, I'm sure, but it is Manchester City's day at Wembley. Four-time FA Cup winners, courtesy of a 4-0 win at Wembley. Bunny Shaw's header, Alex Greenwood's free kick, over for Gino's drive in the box, and Viviana Miedema's header to make it a convincing victory for Andre Jagielka's side. It is the domestic double in his first season, and Brighton's first FA Cup final ends in a sobering defeat. It has finished at Wembley, Brighton 0, Manchester City 4.
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1: Thank you to our commentary team, Chris Coles and the former England midfielder Sue Smith. You're listening to Sports World with me, Dalith Lloyd, live at Wembley alongside the former Arsenal, Chelsea and Wales striker Helen Ward. Wembley is sky blue. The Manchester City supporters down to our right waving their sky blue flags, because like Chris says, Manchester City have done the double. The players, the coaching staff of both teams in the centre circle, Brighton consoling themselves, Manchester City in huddles celebrating. And I noticed the Manchester City captain Alex Greenwood, who is player of the match, was just the first City player to make her way round and commiserate those Brighton players. Helen, just briefly, what a final. City's quality and talent ultimately showed in the end.
3: It did, yeah. They had a tough start to the game. The first 30 minutes or so was all Brighton, but they weathered the sports storm, as all good teams do. They kept themselves in the game, and then when they got their opportunities, when they started to find their rhythm, it was only ever going to be one winner. I think 4-0 feels a little bit harsh on Brighton, but it's a tough lesson in elite sport and the top level, and the FA Cup final is just that. And Manchester City went on, they dominated the rest of the game, and ultimately they took the chances that Brighton couldn't.
1: And Manchester City's players and staff have done that traditional thing of all lining up, holding hands and making their way running towards the supporters, where they've just waved their hands in the air. Congratulations, Manchester City. Commiserations to Brighton, who are making their way over to the Brighton fans, who, to be fair, have been brilliant all match and continue to wave their scarves and flags. All the reaction to come in the next hour here on Sports World. Don't go anywhere.
4: BBC News, I'm John Shea. Israel's Prime Minister Benjamin Netanyahu says the seizure of Beaufort Castle in southern Lebanon marks a dramatic shift in the campaign against Hezbollah. The Israeli military has reissued a sweeping evacuation order for much of the south of Lebanon. Lebanese officials say the latest Israeli airstrikes have injured 13 staff members.

0: at a hospital in the city of Tyre. From Beirut, here's Rami Rahayam.
1: We have news of one rescuer killed. I think it was yesterday from the official news agency. There was also another strike in the vicinity of another hospital in another city, Nabatiyeh. And also Tyre itself is coming under intense Israeli fire today. We just saw reports of four strikes in a row on different parts of the city, and we have news of seven injuries so far. The number is likely to be higher given the destruction that's being reported around the city of Tyre.
0: Polls have opened in Colombia's presidential election. About a quarter of a million soldiers and police have been deployed to ensure security on polling day. Violence and drug trafficking by criminal groups are key issues in the election. Here's our South America correspondent, Ione Wells.
2: The strategy of the current president, Gustavo Petro, has been very much to negotiate with these armed groups. The front runner in this race, Ivan Cepeda, is an ally of Gustavo Petro. He is somebody who is largely seen as an architect of some of those policies. Then you have some challenges from the right. You have the conservative senator, Paloma Valencia, who wants to cooperate more with the United States to tackle violence, but also introduce more of a kind of military crackdown on some of these criminal groups.
0: The head of the World Health Organization has urged people in the Democratic Republic of Congo to seek medical help quickly if they have symptoms of Ebola. Tedros Adhanom Ghebreyesus was visiting a newly opened Ebola treatment center in the city of Bunia.
3: If you come to the facilities, to health facilities, when you have symptoms, you can get the support and recover. The key is to come forward as early as possible and to get the necessary support, so we can stop this Ebola, and anyone who has it can also recover. This thing is everybody's business, and every citizen should be involved. You should believe that this is your issue.
0: Dr. Tedros said the disease had spread rapidly because it had gone undetected, but he expressed optimism that it would be brought under control. The Nigerian military says armed men in northwestern Nigeria have abducted a retired senior officer. Major General Rabi Abubakar and his wife were kidnapped in Katsina State on Saturday while travelling for a wedding. A military spokesperson told the BBC that rescue efforts were underway. This most recent kidnapping follows a series of attacks in the region, which has been one of the worst affected in Nigeria. World News from the BBC. An explosion in a rebel-held area of Myanmar is reported to have killed dozens of people. Local news reports say it happened at an ammunition store in Shan State near the border with China. Footage from the scene shows smoke rising high into the sky and buildings destroyed over a wide area. Rescue workers in Laos say heavy rains are threatening the search for two men trapped in a half-flooded cave for more than a week. The pair were among a group of seven who entered the cave to look for gold. The others have since been freed. But rescuers have been crawling through narrow, deluged tunnels to try to locate the remaining two. The team said monsoon rains were flowing downhill into the cave. The Nicaraguan indigenous leader Brooklyn Rivera has died after spending 3 years in prison. His death comes days after Amnesty International, among other human rights groups, warned that the conditions he was being kept in could seriously endanger his life. Phoebe Hobson reports.
4: Brooklyn Rivera was a prominent indigenous leader in Nicaragua and founder of the Yatama Party. The 73-year-old was arrested and detained 3 years ago, shortly after taking part in a UN forum on indigenous rights in the country. But it wasn't until Wednesday last week that the government officially confirmed his detention, circulating a photo of Rivera in a critical condition in hospital alongside a statement describing his health as delicate. The update comes after years of demands for proof of life from family and human rights organizations. Human rights groups have accused Daniel Ortega's government of cruelty. Political oppression is commonplace in the Central American country.
0: Tens of thousands of French football fans are celebrating under the Eiffel Tower to mark Paris Saint-Germain's second consecutive European Champions League title. PSG beat Arsenal in Budapest on Saturday night in a tense game that was decided on penalties. The players are joining the crowds before meeting President Macron at the Élysée Palace. Police in Paris detained nearly 800 people during violent clashes after the match. BBC News.
5: 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I'm Delith Lloyd, live at Wembley, where the stage is almost set down below us for a photo opportunity for winners Manchester City to lift their fourth FA Cup trophy. It's the first time in the club's history that the women have done the domestic league and cup double. The Manchester City final.

0: fans behind the goal to my right, not going anywhere in sky blue, and the Manchester City players on the pitch with their coaching staff still celebrating. They've all adorned a new blue and pink scarf which says winners. I'm looking at the Brighton players who a few moments ago were applauding their fans inside Wembley Stadium. They're now waiting on the pitch to be called up to make their way up to the Royal Box to receive their runners-up medals. Helen Ward, the former Wales, Arsenal and Chelsea striker, is alongside me. Helen, we spoke beforehand how you were a cup winner with Arsenal in 2009. You were also a finalist on two more occasions. Those City players, what feeling will they be feeling right now?
1: Yeah, they'll be delighted, of course. You know, it's nice to come into a game like this with a trophy already under your belt in the WSL title, but they'd have been desperate to get this one over the line as well. It's been a long time since they've won the FA Cup, and the last time they were here, they were losers to Chelsea. So there's a lot of players there also that wouldn't have won this competition within that squad. So it's a big moment for them. And yeah, they'll be delighted. And, you know, I feel for Brighton. It's been a tough afternoon for them outside that opening 30 minutes. But the fans have been brilliant. The players were fantastic and showed their appreciation for that support. But yeah, two very contrasting groups of people on that pitch right now.
0: Absolutely. Bunny Shaw just jigging up and down with her scarf. She was just speaking to English TV a few moments ago with a huge, huge smile on her face. Laura Coombs managed to get a few moments on the pitch towards the end as well. A 35-year-old is finishing her playing career at Manchester City today. Those Brighton players are starting to make the long walk up the steps now towards the Royal Box, and it's a tough feeling this as well, isn't it? Because you almost have to watch the winners in a moment lift the trophy, but of course you have to go and pick up your runners-up medals, which I suppose in time they will come to look back on as a privilege, as a success in a way, not quite the success that they would have wanted today, Helen.
1: Yeah, it's always a strange feeling getting a medal for not winning something, but to get here is an achievement. And look, they're all competitive people within that group down there, and going to collect those medals will feel a little bit sad. But, you know, as you say, it's something that you look back on, and maybe it's the first step on your journey towards winning something. You look back at the Lionesses when they won that bronze medal. That meant quite a lot to them. And then you've seen what they've gone to achieve since then. So these moments, while they hurt right now, you know, we talked about Arsenal as well, picking up their runners-up medals last night. It's something that can then spur you on to go and get the real thing next time you do it. So, yeah, it's a real mixture of emotions for Brighton. They'll be delighted to be here, but really sad with how it's turned out.
0: Absolutely. And it's one of those things, like you say, in time they might look back on this and it could be the start of something to propel them forward. We'll chat a little bit more about Brighton's hopes going forward, I'm sure, in the next 20 minutes or so. Manchester City's players have watched the Brighton players walk up those steps, and they'll obviously, I'm sure, applaud Brighton as they make that long trip up. It's a tough old walk as well, because we're based here at a vantage point at the back of the lower tier at Wembley, and I came through the bowels of the stadium earlier on with my producer Sophie, and we were pitch side, and we only made the way halfway up to the full way back up to the back of the first stand. But the Royal Box is many more steps up as they're getting applauded now. Manchester City, though, a fourth FA Cup trophy in their history. This season couldn't have gone better for them, Helen. And we know we talked a bit about, or Chris did in commentary, the fact that, yes, they haven't had Champions League football to worry about. But what an achievement for Andre Yeglitz in his first season in English football.
1: Yeah, well, he's won two out of the three competitions that his team were entered into. They'd have been disappointed to have lost in the, I think, the semi-final in the League Cup. Along the way, but to finish with the big two domestic trophies, he'll be absolutely delighted. And it was a bit of a time where we were unsure where this Manchester City side was going. You know, they were so dominant for a period of time, and then they've had this real lull over the last few years. But he's picked it up, he's made some impressive signings, and he's got the team really playing well together. There's a fluidity about their play, and that front line by the end of the match, the front four of Lauren Hemp, Bunny Shaw, Viv Miedemar and Fagino came on the right-hand side. So fluid, so much interchanging of positions within that line, and it's really tough to deal with. And that's credit to him and how he sets them up and allows them to go out and express themselves and be so dominant on the ball and in those top areas of the pitch. And yeah, he's done a fantastic job.
0: The Brighton players, led by manager Dario Vidosic,

0: picking up their runners-up medals, their finalist medals, and a smile on the head coach's face as well. It would have been an emotional day for him, no doubt, having lost his father, Rado, who had close ties with Brighton at the start of the year. Following an illness with cancer, Brighton supporters, many of them have stayed inside to witness their players getting embraced and obviously picking up their medals at the Royal Box. Those City players watching on, just hugging each other as well. I wonder as well whether we're about to enter, Helen, a period of dominance from Manchester City. Chelsea have dominated for so long, haven't they? Even though Manchester City were perhaps right there 10, 12 years ago when we saw the start of the professional era. Do you think now we're perhaps about to see a period of dominance from Manchester City?
1: Quite possibly. You look at the squad of players that's out there on the pitch in front of us and you can't see any reason why not. I think the biggest factor will be that Champions League campaign now for them, how to manage and balance the competitions. That will be the biggest test. If they can come through that and they can win another one or two trophies next season, win the WSL again, then you think, well, there's nothing there to stop them. So yeah, for me it's all set up for them to go out there and be dominant, but I'm sure the likes of Arsenal, Chelsea, Manchester United and even Brighton, I think they're on the way to something special as well. They'll have something to say about that.
0: They certainly will do. Brighton's players have made their long way down. I think walking down those 100-plus steps is slightly easier than walking up them after all the lactic acid that they'll be feeling in their legs. Manchester City's players just waiting to get the nod from the Wembley Stadium announcer, who is about to call them forward, and they'll start making their way up those steps now as well. A good sense of camaraderie between the players at Manchester City, who've been playing in their away kit in all black today. Andre Yeglitz with a scarf around his neck just calling to them now to follow him up. The cameraman is going behind him as well. Yamashita in her full fluorescent kit as well as her blonde peroxide hair making her way up as well. Alex Greenwood, of course, the captain, player of the match, having assisted and scored that great free kick as well, will undoubtedly lift the FA Cup in a few moments. I'm sure, Helen Ward, it wouldn't surprise me if Laura Coombs will lift the trophy with Alex Greenwood. What do you think? We'll find out in the next few seconds. What's your opinion on that?
1: Yeah, I wouldn't mind that at all. I was fortunate enough to play with Laura both at Arsenal and Chelsea, and she's had an unbelievable career. One of those players that you probably don't appreciate until you're in the side with them. But the fact that so many big clubs and massive managers have trusted her within their squads, both at Chelsea and at Manchester City, and in her early career, early years in Arsenal, it shows everything about her. She's a character that you want to have around the group. She's got absolutely tons of quality on the pitch, but she offers a lot off of it as a teammate and a person to have in the group. And I think the send-off she's had I think 3 or 4 different send-offs in the last few weeks, but she deserves that. I'm absolutely really disappointed to see that she's retiring. I think she's probably got another few years in her if she wanted to, but to go out on your terms at the very, very top, you can't really write that. So absolute credit to her.
0: I love the fact that Yashimita and Kirsten Kasper are literally helping each other up the steps. I mean, they're almost like just dragging each other up, and the Manchester City fans who are in the stadium, who are on those seats either side of the steps, just high-fiving them as they go up. Yeah, Kasper there, just as we can see on the screen, just letting out a huge sigh. I mean, the lactic acid, whether you've won or lost, you're running on adrenaline, particularly if you've won at this point, aren't you, Helen?
1: 100%. Those players won't feel like they've just played 90 minutes. And once you've won a game, you feel like you can go and play it all over again. So they'll be delighted. They'll be making their way up there. They won't mind the lactic acid. Might hurt a little bit in the morning, but the weight of that medal round their neck will make it feel all the better.
0: Absolutely, and they won't be taking them off tonight either once they do get them around their necks. A very special moment just about to happen, led by Andre Yeglitz. The Dane, of course, took over at City last summer after seeing Denmark in the Euros last year in Switzerland. Gosh, a year goes by so quick, don't they? And as I say, they're all donning these new Manchester City light blue and pink scarves, which I think say Winners 2026. I always feel sorry at this point for the losers, because, Helen, you would imagine both sets of clubs would have scarves or equally shirts printed, and it's almost like a waste of money for the losing side. You never get to wear
1: I've always wondered what happens to those ones that never get seen. You'd imagine they get

tucked away, never to see the light of day, because you don't want that embarrassment of, oh, you prepared something that, you know, you didn't end up winning. So, yeah, I've always wondered that. Touch wood, thankfully, I've never been in that position where I've seen them and not won the competition. But, yeah, it's the scarves

0: you were there to do some work for Crowd Science. What was it about?
1: So, yeah, the corals really aren't faring well for a number of reasons, including climate change.
0: Right, but people are trying to protect them.
1: Yeah, so there are a few different schemes trying to save the reefs. There's one run by the Institute for Socio-Ecological Research, which I visited at one of their bases in Puerto Rico on the edge of the ocean, surrounded by beautiful mangroves.
0: Lovely.
1: There isn't a building there, but more of a sort of marquee without walls and rows of water troughs, which are usually used for cattle, but instead filled with coral.
0: Why are they filled with coral?
1: It's a coral nursery.
0: Coral nursery.
1: Yeah.
0: Like daycare for toddlers.
1: I mean,
0: corals.
1: Pretty much exactly that. So they take corals from the reef, look after them, and then return them to the ocean when they're all grown up.
0: Oh.
1: Quite sweet.
0: Yeah.
1: Which executive director Dr. Stacey Williams told me can be faster than letting them grow in the wild.
2: So normally corals grow about on average 2 centimeters per year, so they're very, very slow. And when we cut them into small pieces, like by 2 centimeters by 2 centimeters or by a centimeter per centimeter, they grow double, triple the time that they would normally grow. So this is a way that we can produce corals at a quicker rate than just kind of watching them grow naturally on a reef.
3: Just to describe what I'm looking at, so it's sort of, it looks a bit like a bathtub balanced on bricks.
2: Yeah.
3: And in it, you filled it with water, there's a filter down one end, and then on the bottom you have, I don't know, maybe 150 tiny little circles of coral.
2: So in these tanks, you can see the scientific name is Dendrogyra cylindris. It's also, the common name's pillar coral. And this coral is pretty much becoming extinct throughout the Caribbean and in Florida.
3: I mean, to me, it sort of just looks like a
2: fluffy
3: sponge.
2: Yeah, because it has its polyps out because it wants to eat. And you can see it. It's actually pretty nice when you, they squirt a little bit of food. It will grab, with its tentacles, the food and bring it to the mouth.
3: Okay, it's saying, excuse me, dinner time.
2: Yes.
0: I've heard that some corals will even eat small fish. And as we're about to find out, they also eat each other.
2: It's kind of tricky with coral because when you bring the mother, what we call mother coral or donor coral, back into the tanks, and we cut that coral, we have to keep those pieces together. Even if it's the same species, like if we cut this same species, another piece, those might be different genotypes. And if it's a different genotype, even though it's the same species, it will fight with each other and won't fuse. Yeah.
0: What?
2: So you have to really be organized when you're dealing with coral.
3: So can I just check what you said before? Because it is genuinely mind-blowing, so I want to make sure that I've understood it properly. So you've made sure, essentially, that the pieces of coral are genetically identical, i.e. they've come from the same mother coral.
2: Yes.
3: Because if they're put with, even though it's the same species, but a different, genetically different bit of coral, they will compete with each other rather than work together.
2: Yes, exactly.
3: How do they know whether or not they're related?
2: They will put out their mesenterial filaments and you could see it, and they will start fighting and destroying whoever stronger or whatever stronger will start fighting the tissue, and killing the tissue until the other one becomes dominant and starts taking its space back.
0: So if they're identical twins, no problem. But if it's your brother or sister, i.e. slightly different from you genetically, a different genotype, as you call it, your lunch.
3: Exactly. Makes perfect sense.
0: Yeah. I mean, wild. I mean, I looked up how they kill each other, Caroline, and it's really bonkers. And it varies from species to species. But apparently, some will thrust a thin, string-like appendage from the stomach and then try to digest them from the outside in. Another might reach its tentacles out and sting it all over. It's vicious. Forget dog eat dog. It's coral eat coral out there.

0: also looking at other animals to help the coral reef survive.
1: Other animals?
0: Yes. Yeah, so Stacey and her team are breeding sea urchins and crabs.
1: Right. Why?
0: Because they make great pets, Greta, obviously. And no, so corals compete with algae for space and resources on the seafloor.
1: But I thought you said coral was dependent on algae to provide it with food. It grows on it and with inside it, and it gives the coral its colour. The
0: zooxanthellae. Right. Yes, true. Well remembered. This is a different species of algae. So the zooxanthellae lives inside the coral. This kind of algae either lives next door to or even on the coral. And that's what causes the problem.
1: Right. Why does it cause a problem?
0: Just because they're basically wanting to use the same stuff as the coral, the same nutrients, the same light. So it's just sort of competing for resources. And Stacey's hoping that by releasing sea urchins and crabs onto the sea floor, they will eat this algae and reduce the competition for the coral. I asked Stacey if I could have a look at one of her favourite urchins.
2: Yeah, pick up one right here.
0: Okay. Oh my gosh, okay, so you're just putting your hand into the tank full of sea urchins and picking one up. Whoa, its spines are so long. And they're all twitching and it's purpley.
2: Yeah, so this species has a particular long spines compared to other species, and it has venom. So
0: it has venom, it's in your hand.
2: It has, yeah. So if you do get pricked by this urchin, it will hurt.
0: You say really holding the prickly urchin with your bare hand. Have you ever been accidentally pricked?
2: Oh, yeah, many times, like on my knees, on my hands. This is like a young adult, so it's about 3 centimeters, and it can grow up to 10 centimeters in size.
0: Oh, wow, so it can get really big.
2: Yeah, it could get pretty big.
0: And they're really important because they eat the algae that competes with coral. So by adding these to the ecosystem, you're giving the coral a better chance at surviving.
2: Yeah, so urchins are very unique because, if I could flip this one around, there's a mouth and they have these unique teeth, and these teeth are very strong. There are 5 of them, and they allow the urchin to scrape at the reef, so they can really keep algae at bay at a coral reef because they stay in one area and maintain that area clean.
0: And do you know if it's working? Have you been able to assess whether or not the corals that you grow here stand a better chance of surviving in the wild?
2: So actually, we were out this morning. So we actually saw the corals that our partner Sea Ventures outplanted a couple of reefs here in Fajardo. And they're actually doing really well. They're fusing. They didn't bleach during the bleaching event. Wow. So that is unique because there are corals, larger colonies around them that did bleach and actually died from the bleaching event this past summer. Generally, they look pretty good.
1: This sounds really exciting and sounds really hopeful that these corals are surviving. But I do wonder what's the picture globally and whether there's any sort of data that suggests that this is an effective tool.
0: Yeah, it doesn't look quite so hopeful long term. So work like this is really expensive. The Institute for Socio-Ecological Research just received a grant for $10.6 million to expand their reef work.
1: Right, okay. And I'm assuming that only a small amount of the reef is being restored, and it costs far too much to do much more of the reef.
0: Yeah, so it's only really justifiable in areas where the reef is bringing in a lot of money.
1: Tourism, scuba diving.
0: Yeah. Right. And some research suggests that lab-grown corals won't be able to handle the warming oceans and increased acidification that we're on track to experience by 2100. I put some of these concerns to our coral expert, Stacey, back in Puerto Rico.
2: So actually, during this last bleaching event, our tanks were kind of like a refuge. We were able to keep those corals alive until waters cooled down. Since we had this bleaching event, we've been in the water and we've been tagging corals that haven't been affected by the bleaching or the disease. So in the future, we will collect a small piece of their tissue and reproduce them here in our tanks because those are the more resilient corals. So that's how we're taking that two-step fold of, you know, coping with these disturbances and figuring out how we can make these reefs more resilient.
0: How are you feeling about the future of Puerto Rico's coral reefs? Are you optimistic?
2: I'm optimistic because I know that I'm not alone. It is very hard on a regular basis. You know, like yearly we have something that affects coral reefs in a major way. But what gives me hope is knowing that there are many others like us that are working to better coral reefs.

0: Caroline, how do you feel?
1: I think I'm sort of leaving this show feeling quite optimistic, and even though lab-grown coral might not be enough, this research is really in its early days. The first lab-grown coral was only successfully introduced into the ocean less than a decade ago, and we've got another 7 decades until 2100, so I'm hoping people like Stacey can kind of pull it out the bag.
2: Yeah, and I guess looking at it through the climate lens, you know, most of the big polluters have got these zero emission targets, right? So maybe we won't have to rely on coral restoration projects. Maybe we'll get a handle on climate change.
1: It does seem a bit more logical to tackle the problem rather than the symptoms, and we could probably save Stacey a lot of time if we manage to do that.
2: Yeah, you're right. Thank you so much, Caroline, for joining us on The Climate Question. It's been such a joy to have you, just like working in the Radio Science Unit again.
1: Thanks for having me. It's been great fun.
2: So you can like, subscribe, follow Crowd Science and also The Climate Question wherever you get your podcasts. This week, the producer was Octavia Woodward. The series producer is Simon Watts, sound design by Tom Brignall. Brenda Brown is our production coordinator, and it was presented by me, Greer Jackson. I'll see you next time.
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6: The government has double stress. There is pressure to conserve. There's also pressure to compensate and look after these people whose livelihoods are compromised.
4: 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In 2019, Botswana reintroduced so-called trophy hunting.
7: All the monies, they come to our country, so the country again benefits in different departments.
6: It's an emotive subject. I think it's toxic, and we can find solutions when we are open-minded than when we are closed.
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8: Jamaican revivalism is a blend of African spirituality and Christianity, a folk religion of its own. The slave masters tried to eradicate it. Society branded it as taboo. But today the faith is alive and practiced by tens of thousands of people. Join me as we travel to their most sacred of sites to bear witness to the Wat Town pilgrimage. That's Heart and Soul with me, Nick Davis, after the latest BBC News.
9: BBC News, I'm John Shea. Benjamin Netanyahu says the Israeli military seizure of Beaufort Castle in southern Lebanon marks a dramatic shift in the campaign against Hezbollah. The IDF said it was seeking to dismantle Hezbollah infrastructure in the area and reissued an evacuation order for much of the south of Lebanon. Colombians are voting in a presidential election which could redefine the South American country's security policies and its relationship with the United States. The campaign was marred by violence. A quarter of a million soldiers and police have been deployed for security. An explosion in a rebel-held area of Myanmar is reported to have killed at least 55 people. The blast happened in Shan State, in an area controlled by one of the most powerful ethnic armed groups opposed to Myanmar's military government. Health officials in Brazil say they're investigating a second suspected case of Ebola, this time in Rio de Janeiro. A first suspected case was detected on Saturday in Sao Paulo state. If confirmed, they'd be the first infections outside Africa since the outbreak began in the Democratic Republic of Congo. Rescue workers in Laos say heavy rains are threatening the search for two men trapped in a half-flooded cave for more than a week. 7 men had entered the cave looking for gold. The others have since been freed. Rescuers have been crawling through narrow deluge tunnels to try to locate the remaining two. The Nicaraguan indigenous leader Brooklyn Rivera has died after spending 3 years in prison. His arrest and detention had outraged human rights organisations. The Nicaraguan government is routinely accused of political oppression. And Paris Saint-Germain's footballers are meeting President Macron at the Élysée Palace after the French team won a second consecutive European Champions League title. The players earlier greeted huge crowds near the Eiffel Tower to celebrate their victory over Arsenal on Saturday. BBC News.

0: Jamaica has given the world a lot of cultural gifts, be it reggae music, be it Rastafari. And I say with pride that revivalism is the only religion that came from the people of Jamaica. And that is something to be proud of.
1: Jamaican revivalism's a glorious mashup, a blend of rhythms and beliefs that's part Christianity, part ancestral spirituality.
0: Our bodies are used as instruments. You'll have the deep guttural sound, right? And then you have the stamping of the feet. Groaning in the spirit is one of that complex ways that we use to communicate with the spirit.
1: Their annual pilgrimage to Wat Town is a journey to revivalism's most sacred of sites.
0: Wat Town serves as that spiritual center that brings you back to the basics, that brings you back to the core.
1: That's Kurt Henry. He's a revivalist who believes that the spirits guide him through life.
0: There are spirits dwelling among us. The temporal and the spiritual worlds are one. My own spiritual journey started when I started having particular dreams and experiences. My mother would tell me stories of communicating with spiritual beings at a tender age, at about 6 or 7, thereabout. A revival leader looked at me and said to her that he's one of us.
1: Those childhood experiences, they set Kurt on his life mission to preserve the past and to secure the future of Jamaican revivalism.
0: I began to shed the stereotypes that I've always been hearing about revivalism, that it is uncivilized, you know, it is demonic worship, it's devil worship, and so on. And at the end, I decided fully that I am going to be a revivalist. And here I am today.
1: I'm Nick Davis, and this is the documentary on BBC World Service. For Heart and Soul, we're in Jamaica to meet Kurt Henry and explore his unique religion with its roots buried deep in the island's ancestral history.
2: What marks you out as a revivalist?
0: When you ask the average revivalist, you know, how did you come into this religious practice, they will tell you that either my grandmother or my great-grandmother was a revivalist. I learned from my grandaunt, right? I grew with her partially, so I was exposed to her everyday interactions with the spirit, you know, her wearing particular colors and uniforms, and the deep belief that she had in the use of clothing as a way of healing. So for example, whenever she had a headache, she would wrap her head in the red turban, and then you'd hear her saying that the headache is gone and so on. Her communication with angels, so at certain time of the day, she would wear a particular uniform, or you could know when a particular angel is present in the house, you know, based on the color that she would wear at that particular time. So I grew up around that sort of levity, you know, where revivalism is concerned.
1: As a child, my own grandmother performed the revivalist rituals passed down to her through the generations.
0: I think one of the key tenets of this religious practice is ancestral lineage or connection to the movement. There's that sort of bloodline connection, right? That's one aspect. Like Rastafari, I consider revivalism to be a levity. It is a way of life. It is not simply just going to church, you know.
2: It's not the light switch.
0: It's not. It's not at all. It's what you live every day. So you may have revivalists having altars in their homes, that spiritual identity, that spiritual connectivity that you have within your daily life.
1: Today, Kurt Henry teaches you

0: university students about Jamaican cultural history.
1: I refer to myself as a scholar practitioner of revivalism. I am also the director of the African Caribbean Institute of Jamaica, Jamaica Memory Bank, that is responsible for documenting and researching African cultural heritage.
2: Which came first, your research or your faith?
1: My faith.
2: Okay.
1: In fact, I was never baptized in a revival church. I was baptized in a Seventh-day church. But upon leaving that church, I would always immediately go to a revival church for that sort of spiritual fulfillment that I was not getting in the Seventh-day church. Later on in my life, I attended the University of the West Indies, and the opportunity came for me to pursue doctoral studies.
0: Kurt is almost the exact opposite of me. He's tall and slim and in his early 30s, and with his manicured beard and round glasses and dark jacket, he looks every inch the academic.
1: I knew that I wanted to pursue an era in revivalism, so my thesis looked specifically on clothing, the religious and the cultural significance of clothing, but not only clothing, but also how clothing is deployed on the body in ritual spaces and how meanings are generated from that. And my doctoral studies, it was also a journey of self-discovery.
0: That journey of self-discovery leads Kurt to what he believes was his destiny, to gain recognition for the cultural and global significance of revivalism from UNESCO.
1: I was a part of a team that was able to have revivalism being inscribed on UNESCO's intangible cultural heritage lists of humanity. There's also a sense of humility, you know, in knowing that I was strategically positioned by my ancestors to be able to do this sort of work in allowing the movement that has been marginalized for many years to finally get that sense of recognition and validity among the nation. I would say it was predetermined because looking back at my life now, there are other paths that I would have taken. But as destiny would allow it, I was taken on the path that I'm supposed to be, you see? And that is where the humility comes. By submitting yourself to that will of a higher power, you see, that serves as a kind of guide.
0: Kurt's now dedicated to rebranding revivalism, not as something occultish from the past, but as a living, breathing faith from ancestral Africa, practiced by tens of thousands of Jamaicans today.
1: I lecture a course in African religious retentions, and I always begin my class by asking this: what do you think of revivalism? And much of what they say to me are stories that they have heard. Once I take them on a field trip to visit a revival church, the responses are very different. Sir, what I've been hearing, I didn't experience that in the movement, right?
2: How would it play out normally? Is there a structure?
1: There is an order for revival services, but the reliance, the direction of the service has to do with the spirit. You do have praying, reading of the scriptures, importantly chanting, or what we call drilling, right? Which is a communal way of communing with each other and also the spirit. You do have exhortations, testimony sessions, and so on. But the difference is the fundamental reliance on the spirit during our services, and the spirit, as see fit, can intervene at any point in time.
2: How does your faith, how does that liberty present itself in your everyday life?
1: You know, certain rituals, fasting and prayer and so on. Chanting is an everyday ritual. And it's a way of maintaining that sort of spiritual grounding as we continue.

0: on our journey.
1: Kurt's our guide to revivalism, to the Wat Town pilgrimage, and to the extraordinary ceremonies that happen high in the mountain parish of St. Anne on the first Thursday of March every year.
0: Why Wat Town? Many years ago, in the 1800s, there was a revival leader who would have gotten a vision from the Spirit to use that site as the spiritual center for revivalists. There were testimonies of revivalists across the island getting similar visions to go to that specific site. And over time, Wat Town got what I would say now, prominence, you know, as one of the spiritual sites in Jamaica for revivalism. Revivalism is centered on community, is centered on the idea of healing and togetherness. The Jamaican revival emerged in the early 1860s, a few years after emancipation, and this was a period within which you had missionaries coming to the island to Christianize slaves. And of course, African Jamaicans at that time used that as an opportunity to not only incorporate Christian elements, but also use that as an opportunity to revisit their African cultural practices. Those practices that they were not allowed by law to practice on the plantations.
2: What was it which came from West Africa to inform this practice?
0: The Africans that came to Jamaica, there were several spiritual traditions and practices that came with them. So there wasn't a unified religious or spiritual tradition per se. What I can say is that the Africans that came here predominantly with the Yoruba traditions, the Yoruba practices. They believe in the ancestral realm, they believe in the divine being, the belief in the pantheon of spirits. They're all coming from a Yoruba tradition. The revivalism that you experience today is as a result of the formal influence of Christianity and the incorporation of the spiritualities from the indentured laborers that would have come after slavery. So we're looking at the East Indians, we're looking at the Chinese, and also the Africans that came from the Congo region.
1: But at that time, if slaves were caught practicing African spiritualism, they risked brutal punishment.
0: There were nocturnal gatherings happening right throughout slavery. Enslaved people found hills and valleys, generally marginal spaces, to continue transferring knowledges of their religion and so on. They, in that time, used the opportunity, in secret, of course, to, as best as they can, preserve these religious practices.
1: Kurt's faith was driven deep underground. Even after emancipation, the revival movement was feared as taboo. It's a miracle that anything's left today.
0: There is this sort of ignorance around revivalism. Mm-hmm. But there is also the factor of fear. I've seen a bill in 1931 that was proposed to the colonial government at the time, prohibiting the practice of revivalism on the grounds that it contributed to mental insanity. At that time in Jamaica's history, there was a rise in the numbers of persons being committed to the mental asylum. A significant amount of that were black people.
2: You just really touched on a nerve for a second, because my grandma was institutionalized at Bellevue.
0: But if I may say, though, that revivalism actually contributed to the reverse. Because Jamaicans have been using spirituality to cope with the harsh realities of plantation systems that would have caused inherent trauma that we are still recovering from today. While our bodies were shackled, but our spirits were not. And it is a spirit that has kept Africans and African Jamaicans alive even to this very day.
2: It created such a problem for Africans and faith.

0: for the colonial powers.
1: This is a group of people that have gone through verbal abuse, physical abuse. They have gone through instances of mutilation. They have faced ridicule. They have been beaten. They have been raped. They have been torn from families. Spirit within revivalism give us a sort of energy, you know, to push through difficult situations. And that is one of the main factors that has allowed the movement to survive until today.
2: You're listening to the documentary on the BBC World Service. I'm Nick Davis, and for Heart and Soul, we're on a journey to the sacred heart of Jamaican revivalism. What town is a twisting couple of hours' drive from my home in Kingston? And on this day each year, this is where revivalists gather to climb a winding hill path.
1: It starts at the foot of the hill, where you will see a sign with Psalm 24 on it. And what happens is that revivalists would line up in a single file, and they would repeat that psalm. After repeating that psalm, they would then progress up the hill with a hymn.
2: A long line snakes up the winding narrow path to the sacred site at the top.
1: A band start arriving at Wat Town from as early as 6 a.m. There are bands who come and sleep over the night before for Wat Town the following morning.
2: Each church group or band wears their own colours, and it's an incredible sight.
1: The colours are important because the colours represent the particular messengers or message that you have taken to Wat Town. So you wear the uniform as a sort of tribal mark, per se, or an identity of the community that you are a part of. The uniform serves as a form of spiritual protection. You know, the uniforms are usually consecrated before they are worn.
3: Joy to the world! The Lord is gone.
2: Men and women wear brightly coloured turbans, tunics, trousers and dresses. It's a sea of yellows and reds, blues and greens, and the band nearest to me now, they're in purple.
1: This is burgundy that's being worn, right? Burgundy in revivalism is referred to as the Maroon Order, which, of course, those enslaved Africans that would have escaped slavery and formed free villages within the mountains, right? So they're what we refer to as nations in revivalism. And oftentimes these colors are worn to represent those nations. Some of the revivalists at Wat Town were wearing Madras, the Madras flag. That is from the East Indians who would have come to the island. And of course, during that era, the early 1840s, they incorporated the Madras. Because remember now that before colonialism, Indians were trading with Africans long before. So the Africans who came were already familiar with the Madras fabric. So it was easy for them to incorporate it within their everyday practices.
2: Each band stops before the final push to circle a small flagpole.
1: They will go in a circle, in an anti-clockwise motion, symbolizing that African philosophy around the continuity of life, symbolizing the belief in community. Within that circle, you have what we call the band's leader. That person within the center of the bands is the one that at that point communicating with the spirit. And what happens is that those on the periphery would then look at the one in the center and mimic the movement. So there's that call and response in bodily movements as well as sounds that are being made. And it is through that sort of musical chant that you then begin to, as we say, journey in the spiritual.

0: There are chalk symbols marked in the ground.
1: These markings are referred to as seals, which are a sort of point of departure to communicate with the other side, with the spirit world and so on. And within these seals, there are codes, there are messages. So once you begin to drill and to chant on these markings, they are then unlocked to reveal certain messages coming from the spirit world. And it's also a part of the coding system of revivalism. There's always been that perception that what the colonizers don't know, they can't destroy.
0: The air's filled with a joyous sound clash as the pilgrims drill to open themselves to receive the spirits.
1: And then there is a crescendo or a build-up, and there are times when they would rest, rest singing for a while and begin to chant. So you'll hear the guttural sounds, movement of the feet, and so on. It is believed that emphasis is placed on the groaning, because it is actually the groaning that will then take you through the spiritual realms. The groaning serves as a sort of guide or compass that allows you to move through the spirit world.
0: Inside the chapel is hot. The atmosphere is electric. You can almost feel it in the air.
1: There's an intensity as it relates to the spiritual connection that you feel, the energies that are coming out from the colors that are being worn, from the various spirits that are present or messengers that are present in the place.
0: Leaders are preaching from the front as a constant revolving congregation responds to their calls.
1: In the chapel, there's actually a service going. And that service is punctuated by the receiving of bands. So whenever a band is done registering, they would then proceed in the church to let me say, the messengers or the spirits that reside in the church to also let those spirits be aware that they are present on the site. So there's a sort of spirit work happening in the church, and that sort of spiritual anticipation for the bands that are then being received in the church.
0: Calls and shouts go up as the spirits speak. Spontaneous dancing in circles breaks out as people chant and praise God.
1: Turning the anti-clockwise turning is symbolic in terms of removing whatever malevolent forces that may be around you or unwelcome spirits that may be traveling with you. So that anti-clockwise turning of the body is to get rid of that sort of negative aura or energy around you.
0: Because of the work done by Kurt and the team, it got UNESCO recognition. The significance of the Wat Town pilgrimage will never be forgotten.
1: There is a way in which African cultural practices are seen as mere entertainment. And it is okay to take it on stage. It is okay to sit, you know, and watch a performance. But once one gets too close to experiencing it, to acknowledging the philosophy and really the spirituality of it, then there is some sort of withdrawal where that is concerned. It's coming out of the era of colonization where Africans were taught to stay away from those practices. They were stripped of their identity. They were stripped of their language and cultural practices. Revivalism itself, as this religious movement, has also evolved. So revivalism started

0: started out with everyday working class people. And today you have people within very high spaces in society, influential spaces, who are now revivalists. You have revivalists who are doctors, lawyers, and so on, who are working to also push the movement forward in terms of a national recognition and in terms of its legitimacy. Revivalism cannot simply be regarded as a Christian denomination. It is too complex than that. So there are elements of Christianity, there are elements of African spirituality, there are elements of Hinduism, elements of Chinese spirituality. So revivalism for me is not a Christian denomination. It has elements of Christianity. With great pride, I say that revivalism is a folk religion that came from the people of Jamaica.
1: You've been listening to Heart and Soul on the BBC World Service. The programme was presented by me, Nick Davis. The producer was Matt O'Donoghue, and the executive producer, Rajiv Gupta. Until next time, thanks for listening.
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7: At 18 hours GMT, welcome to the newsroom from the BBC World Service with Valerie Sanderson. Israel's Prime Minister Benjamin Netanyahu praises his forces' military advance against Hezbollah in Lebanon.
8: Our forces crossed the Litani River. They seized controlled areas. They occupied the Beaufort Ridge. My instruction is to deepen and expand our grip. We broke the barrier of fear.
7: We're in Bogota as voters in Colombia go to the polls to elect a new president following a campaign marred by violence. The Nicaraguan indigenous leader Brooklyn Rivera has died after being imprisoned for 3 years. And the film star John Travolta directs his first film about the golden age of flying and talks about his attitude to life and work.
9: I don't think you have time to dwell on the past. You mostly dwell on the future. Well, I have three films in the can. This just premiered. We're promoting this. I just got this Palme d'Or.
7: After this.
10: BBC News, I'm John Shea. Israeli troops have captured a medieval stronghold in southern Lebanon, marking their deepest incursion into the country in a quarter of a century and prompting condemnation from France. Israel's Prime Minister Benjamin Netanyahu praised the seizure of the strategically important Beaufort Castle beside the Litani River. From Beirut, John Sadworth sent this report.
11: Tonight, our heroic fighters captured Beaufort, the Israeli Prime Minister Benjamin Netanyahu said, calling it a dramatic phase in an incursion that was still deepening and expanding, he said. Israel last held the castle during its long occupation of Lebanon, which ended in the year 2000. And there are fears here that once again, a war meant to destroy Hezbollah could instead provide a rallying cry as the bombing of towns and cities leads to mounting civilian casualties and thousands of Lebanese homeless.
10: The French President Emmanuel Macron said nothing justified what he termed Israel's major escalation. An explosion in a rebel-held area of Myanmar is reported to have killed about 55 people. The blast happened in Shan State near the border with China. There are conflicting reports about the cause. Here's Steve Jackson.
12: Footage shows a fireball and a thick cloud of smoke rising into the air, followed by scenes of devastation, with many buildings flattened and debris scattered over a wide area. The site near the town of Nong Khum is controlled by the Ta'ang National Liberation

0: Salvation Army, one of the most powerful ethnic armed groups opposed to Myanmar's military government. Some reports say the blast happened at an ammunition store, but the rebels say it was caused by the accidental detonation of mining explosives. People are searching through rubble looking for survivors, but in a region beyond state control, resources for a rescue operation are limited.
1: Colombians are voting in a presidential election which could redefine the country's security policies. Campaigning was marred by violence and about a quarter of a million soldiers and police have been deployed. Here's our South America correspondent, Ione Wells.
2: The strategy of the current president, Gustavo Petro, has been very much to negotiate with these armed groups. The front runner in this race, Ivan Cepeda, is an ally of Gustavo Petro. He is somebody who is largely seen as an architect of some of those policies. Then you have some challenges from the right. You have the conservative senator, Paloma Valencia, who wants to cooperate more with the United States to tackle violence, but also introduce more of a kind of military crackdown on some of these criminal groups.
1: Health officials in Brazil say they're investigating a second suspected case of Ebola, this time in Rio de Janeiro. It involves a Belgian man who recently arrived from Uganda. Another suspected case was detected on Saturday in Sao Paulo state. The test results for both patients should become available next week. World News from the BBC. Rescue workers in Laos say heavy rains are threatening the search for two men trapped in a half-flooded cave for more than a week. The pair were among a group of seven who'd entered the cave to look for gold. The others have since been freed. A study led by American scientists has found that a daily pill can almost double the survival time of patients with advanced pancreatic cancer. The trial involved 500 people whose cancer had spread. It found the median survival time for those who took the pill was just over a year, compared with about 6.5 months for those who had chemotherapy. The new drug caused fewer side effects. Paris Saint-Germain's footballers have met President Macron at the Élysée Palace after the French team won a second consecutive European Champions League title. The players earlier greeted huge crowds near the Eiffel Tower to celebrate their victory against the London club Arsenal on Saturday. From Paris, here's Pierre-Antoine Denis.
3: Obviously a very historical moment for them, this retaining this title. When they did it last year, there was emotion and tears in some of these players' faces and eyes because it is such a glorious moment, obviously, to be welcomed by the head of state. Emmanuel Macron himself is a Marseille fan. Marseille is the main rival of Paris Saint-Germain. So for Emmanuel Macron, he's a little bit of a sour joy in itself, because what this win means is that Paris is now the most crowned team ever.
1: South Africa's sports minister says the country's football team have been made to look like fools after visa issues delayed their journey to Mexico ahead of the Men's World Cup. The team are due to face Jamaica in a friendly match on Mexican soil on Friday and will play in the World Cup opening match against Mexico. Well, that's the latest BBC World News.
4: It's 18.06 GMT. You're listening to the newsroom on the BBC World Service with me, Valerie Saunderson. The Israeli Prime Minister Benjamin Netanyahu has vowed to push deeper into Lebanon after his military took over the medieval castle of Beaufort in the south of the country, calling it a dramatic shift in the campaign against the militant group Hezbollah.
5: Our forces crossed the Litani River. They seized controlled areas. They occupied the Beaufort Ridge. And now my instruction is to deepen and expand our grip on the places that were under Hezbollah's control. The capture of Beaufort is a dramatic stage and a dramatic shift in the policy we're leading. We broke the barrier of fear.
4: The French President Emmanuel Macron said nothing justified what he termed Israel's major escalation in southern Lebanon and requested an emergency meeting of the UN Security Council on Monday. I spoke to our correspondent John Sudworth, who's in Beirut, and began by asking him, why is Beaufort Castle so strategic? And why is the Israeli Prime Minister calling this a dramatic shift in the campaign?
6: Beaufort has long been strategically important to all kinds of foreign armies that have, you know, invaded, carried out their adventures or misadventures, mostly in Lebanon. It sits on top of this very high ridge in the southeast of the country. It provides vital strategic views over a vast swathe.

0: of southern Lebanon and right down, in fact, into northern Israel and Galilee. And so clearly the Israeli military feel that by taking that high ground, it gives them an enormous military advantage and also cuts off a possible sort of strategic area for Hezbollah to hold and use it as a place to launch its rockets and drones into Israel. Not the first time Israel has held Beaufort Castle. It did during its long 18 years of occupation that ended in the year 2000. But, you know, really being celebrated by this Israeli administration, Prime Minister Netanyahu saying that this is a symbolic moment.
1: And the IDF, it's reissued, hasn't it, a sweeping evacuation order for much of the south of Lebanon?
0: It has. So it already controls a large area of southern Lebanon since it sort of began its incursion 3 months ago. It controls much of the land up to the Litani River. Now its evacuation order, which it has reiterated a few times over the past week, covers an area of the country right up to the Zarani River. That takes the conflict area way up inside, you know, large chunks of Lebanese territory, something like an eighth or more of Lebanon's total area now covered by this evacuation order. And again, you know, in the past 24 hours, we have seen very heavy Israeli airstrikes on cities like Tyre, large amounts of damage there. The Israeli army telling the civil defense organization there, one of the main providers of ambulance services in Tyre, that they need to evacuate. So this is very intensive, ongoing military action, a clear sign that Israel intends to continue this escalation with no real sense, it has to be said, quite what the strategic end goal is or how long they intend to stay.
1: And what's been the reaction, if any, in Lebanon itself?
0: From the general public, deep unease, feeling, of course, that they've been through this many times before. So there is deep scepticism here that this time round, Israel's occupation will somehow lead to the defeat of Hezbollah and the outbreak of peace. From the Lebanese government itself, of course, which is separate from Hezbollah. Hezbollah is, of course, a militant group that uses Lebanese territory to fire on Israel, but the Lebanese government is in direct negotiations with Israel at the moment. But nonetheless, Lebanon's prime minister has been expressing deep concern about what is happening here, really seriously concerned that this is a repeating of the old mistakes, and raising that possibility that rather than defeating Hezbollah, the heavy bombing of towns and cities, the displacement of tens, if not hundreds of thousands of Lebanese people, the mounting civilian casualties, risks having the opposite effect, that it may rally people to Hezbollah rather than lead to Hezbollah's military defeat, and really worrying and saying in public that he does not think this policy will lead to stability or security for his country.
1: John Sodworth in Beirut. Well, reports from the United States say that President Trump has made amendments to the latest draft of a possible preliminary deal to end the war with Iran. Official sources say Mr. Trump has hardened his terms. Iran's main negotiator said there was no trust in words and promises from the United States. Param Gabadi from BBC Persian is watching developments.
2: Donald Trump, US president, apparently toughened the terms of the deal, memorandum of understanding that they are going to sign off both sides. So we don't know what those amendments are, which issues were the core issues. But previously, before that, Axios, through his sources, said that he's really concerned about unfreezing Iranian assets, because that is what he blamed Barack Obama for doing. He was critical of Iranian nuclear deal back in 2015 for providing Iranian with some money and some cash. So he doesn't, apparently is not happy with releasing Iranian asset. And we know that the nuclear issue is extremely important for him. However, these are not mentioned exactly in the report, so we don't know exactly what tougher measures he's looking for. But Iranian chief negotiator Mohammad Bagher Ghalibaf, who is also Iranian parliament speaker, he kind of reacted to this, and he said that Iranian negotiators will not step back. We do not trust American words. We just want concrete guarantees, because Iranians, you know, they were, both times that there were attacks, they were amid the negotiations. So they're looking for some guarantees that United States and Israel won't attack Iran again.
1: Param Gabadi. Millions of Colombians are voting in a presidential election. The poll follows weeks of escalating political violence, guerrilla attacks and kidnappings. President Petro

0: Castro's left-wing ally, Ivan Cepeda, is proposing to continue the so-called total peace negotiating strategy with armed groups, which critics say has failed. Well, José Carlos Cueto López is from BBC Mundo, and he joins us on the newsroom. So how's the voting been going there?
1: Well, Bogotá is usually a very calm city on Sundays. I can guarantee that not this Sunday, because since early in the morning, large numbers of people have been peacefully casting their votes. There is also a noticeable increase in security, with police officers and military personnel patrolling the streets and protecting polling stations. But so far, the day has been unfolding peacefully, with no serious or concerning incidents to report in the Colombian capital or elsewhere in the country.
0: So tell us about the main candidates.
1: Well, on one side, we have the favorite, at least for this first round of elections, which is Ivan Cepeda, a senator that represents the continuation of Gustavo Petro, current president, policies. Those policies focus pretty much on increasing the role of the Colombian state in the economy, try to activate more social reforms, and try to find a negotiated exit of the armed conflict. On the other side, we have Abelardo de la Espriella, who presents himself as an outsider and someone independent of the political and economic elite, and he focuses his message on security and the fight against corruption. He's also a strong advocate of free enterprise, God, and the family as the central pillar of society. He's been an outspoken admirer of conservative leaders such as Nayib Bukele in El Salvador, Donald Trump in the U.S., and Javier Milei in Argentina. And he says his movement is not about ideologies or political labels, but rather about extreme consistency. He's been dubbed by political analysts as a hard right candidate. And then third in the polls, we have Paloma Valencia, also a strong critic of Petro and this government. Her proposals fall within what political analysts call in Colombia institutional right. On security, she also advocates for a tougher stance, increasing defense spending and strengthening the security forces. And she has tried to lead a campaign that is trying to seduce more centrist candidates and establish a distance from the Espriella's hard right stance.
0: And what do you think voters are most concerned about?
1: Well, security is undoubtedly a central issue, but I think it's important to make a distinction for these elections, because it is certainly a topic that is widely discussed, and the country has accused several security crises in the last few months. But this security issue has been particularly emphasized by de la Espriella and Valencia, the contenders, to strengthen and legitimize their campaigns. However, I would not say that security is a dominant issue historically has been in Colombia, because today, more than a decade after the peace agreement with the FARC and following the first left-wing government under Petro, the country has also begun to focus on other issues such as healthcare system, the environment, labor rights, and the pension system. And that is partly why the left, represented by Cepeda, entered this election as the favorite in the polls, at least for the first round of voting. So I would conclude that what's at stake in the country is the model for the future, whether the Colombians want to once again focus on defeating armed groups, or they want to continue addressing other social challenges.
0: Thank you. José Carlos Cueto López there from BBC Mundo. You're listening to The Newsroom from the BBC World Service. The authorities in Brazil say they've recorded a second suspected case of Ebola in the country. On Saturday, they said they'd seen the first suspected Ebola infection outside Africa. The second case involves a Belgian man who recently arrived from Uganda. The Director General of the World Health Organization had expressed optimism that the Ebola outbreak in the Democratic Republic of Congo could be contained, as he urged people with symptoms to seek medical help quickly. Dr. Tedros Adhanom Ghebreyesus is visiting the city of Bunia, which is thought to be the area worst hit in this latest outbreak. Our Africa correspondent Thomas Mukwana is monitoring developments from the Kenyan capital, Nairobi.
2: On the second day of his visit to the epicenter of Bunia, the WHO Director General, Dr. Tedros Adhanom Ghebreyesus, visited a newly opened Ebola treatment facility. He said that victims could recover despite the lack of an approved vaccine or treatment. The medical charity Doctors Without Borders has sounded the alarm, saying never had so many cases been recorded so soon after the declaration of an Ebola outbreak. It warned that the response had not yet caught up with the spread of the virus. More than 1,000 people are believed to have been infected, with at least 246 deaths due to suspected Ebola, mainly in the eastern region of DRC. Brazil.

0: has also recorded a suspected case of Ebola in a man in his 30s who traveled from DRC. If confirmed, it would be the first infection outside Africa since this outbreak began.
1: The Nicaraguan indigenous leader, Brooklyn Rivera, has died in custody at the age of 73.

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1: The following program is a repeat. 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
2: Welcome to The Real Americana with Louise
3: and Blair. Settle in for great music from roots, folk, country and notable singer-songwriters.
2: And stay for hidden gems and the stories behind these timeless classics.
3: Greetings and welcome everybody to The Real Americana with Louise and Blair. I'm Blair Morgan.
2: And I'm Louise Morgan. And today for our 20th show, it's a special one, Glen Campbell.
3: Oh yeah. Look, if there was ever a Mount Rushmore equivalent of Americana icons, Glen Campbell might well be on it. So it's quite appropriate for our 20th. Yeah. Look, legendary singer, guitar player, and if childhood memories of the Glen Campbell Good Time Hour are correct, pretty good bagpipe player too.
2: Well, he was pretty amazing. He released 64 albums in a career that spanned five decades, selling over 45 million records, including 12 gold albums, four platinum albums, and one double platinum album.
3: And what's remarkable is he managed to bridge country and pop in a way very few artists ever did, certainly up to that point and probably since. There were sophisticated pop arrangements, country storytelling, incredible musicianship, and it all sounded effortless. But what do we know about his upbringing?
2: Well, he was born in Arkansas in 1936, and he was one of 12 children, and
3: Gee.
2: He really grew up in poverty. Later on, when he became friends with Elvis, they bonded over their similar upbringings and got this great quote, "Elvis and I were brought up the same humble way, picking cotton and looking at the south end of a northbound mule."
3: That's a good line, isn't it?
2: Yeah. Even as a child, music just came naturally to him. At the age of six, he was on local radio, and by his teens, he was travelling around the South with country bands, and eventually he headed to Los Angeles, and he became one of the great session musicians of the 1960s.
3: Yeah, the story really becomes extraordinary. Before he was famous in his own right, he was everywhere. He'd played on, by the mid-60s, they think around 500 recordings as part of the legendary Wrecking Crew.
2: Yeah, who were the Wrecking Crew?
3: Then? Well, in a very elite group of studio musicians called on to play records from the likes of Frank Sinatra, Elvis Presley, The Monkees, Ricky Nelson, our friend, The Beach Boys, practically everybody. And I think of songs such as Strangers in the Night, to I'm a Believer, to Good Vibrations, Glen Campbell and Wrecking Crew, all part of those.
2: So he was super good at adapting to different artists and their different styles. Quite a talent, yeah.
3: Absolutely. And in fact, fellow Wrecking Crew member, the legendary, using legendary a lot in this episode, but Leon Russell, who's a very famous piano player, singer, he said that Glen Campbell was the best guitarist he'd ever heard. They played an orchestral arrangement once, and he said Glen just had it. Thinking, of course, Glen Campbell didn't read music or anything, so all by ear.

0: Yeah, and is it true that he was once, for a little short time, a Beach Boy?
1: He was, yeah. We're talking 64, 65. He recorded with them, filled in on bass for Brian Wilson on tour. Brian Wilson was notoriously going through troubles, health troubles, and Glenn Campbell subbed in, sang the high harmony parts, played bass, and he said later that he felt it raised his voice up by about a tone and a half for doing that.
0: So when did he actually become famous in his own right?
1: Well, we get to 1967, and Capitol Records, who he's aligned with through the Wrecking Crew and doing all these recordings, they realised he could be more than just a session player, and everything changes with the song we're about to play, Gentle on My Mind. Let's hear it.

0: That's Gentle on My Mind by Glen Campbell. It's a good way to introduce his music, I think.
1: Yeah, I mean, his songs were just so much of growing up in New Zealand in the 70s and 80s. They're always on the radio, especially Gentle on My Mind, Galveston, Wichita, Lineman, and even later songs like Sunflower and Country Boy.
0: Yeah.
1: Did you ever watch his television program?
0: I did, yeah. I was quite young at the time, but I do remember the Glen Campbell Good Time Hour. I think it was like a Sunday night kind of variety show around 7 o'clock in the evening. I do recall he's hosted the show, obviously played and sang, real polish, professional approach. And I do still think there were bagpipes because he leaned into his Scottish heritage. Mm. Yeah.
1: Mm. Now tell us about Jimmy Webb, because he's an important part of the Glen Campbell story.
0: He is. It's really one of the great songwriter-interpreter relationships in popular music. Jimmy Webb wrote incredibly sophisticated songs, emotionally and musically. Up and Away in My Beautiful Balloon, and MacArthur Park, which Leaving the Cake Out in the Rain took so long to bake it, that one, Donna Summer and Richard Harris. Anyway, those are Jimmy Webb songs. But Glen Campbell, he made anything he sang of Jimmy Webb's effortless. And Jimmy Webb sang songs as well, but certainly not in the same league as Glen Campbell. And Jimmy Webb would admit that.
1: So a good partnership.
0: Great partnership. And later on that year, things really started to take off for Glen Campbell. We're going to hear By the Time I Get to Phoenix.

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1: Yeah, absolutely. And we're back on Spotify, of course. We tried that in the early days and now we're back. Maybe we're respectable now, I don't know. Anyway, look, that was By the Time I Get to Phoenix. Jimmy Webb and Glen Campbell, they actually first met during the production of a TV commercial. Story goes, Jimmy Webb arrived at the recording session. He had Beatle-length hair. He approached Glen Campbell, who looked up from his guitar and said, "Get a haircut." But look, they became lifelong friends, and he thought of him as Glen Campbell as a big brother. And they went on to have many hit records. And also around this time, late 60s, he also dabbled in some acting. And Glen Campbell was in a movie called True Grit. Did you ever see it?
0: No, but I bet my bottom dollar you did.
1: Well, as a matter of fact, I did, yes. He starred alongside John Wayne as Cowboys. And the title song, True Grit, is a great song too to check out.
0: Yeah, that's funny because it kind of links back to our Ricky Nelson show, which is another musician acting opposite John Wayne in a Western.
1: Exactly right. And like Ricky Nelson, Glen more than held his own too with John Wayne. And by the early 70s, he was everywhere. Records, movies, television, touring. With any upside, of course, can invariably come a downside.
0: Yeah, in 1972, his record sales started slipping and he began sinking into drug and alcohol addiction. And that continued even when he had a revival, like in 1975. He returned to the top 10 with Rhinestone Cowboy, and that became a huge hit, and it reached number one on both the country and pop charts.
1: Let's hear it.
0: Here's Rhinestone Cowboy.

0: Rhinestone Cowboy. You can really hear the comeback in that song, can't you?
1: Yeah, absolutely. As we say, by the mid-70s, his career had dipped, addiction issues, personal turmoil, and suddenly that comes and puts him right back at the top.
0: And people probably saw it as a sort of fun pop country song, right?
1: Yeah, but underneath there's kind of that loneliness, melancholy, which I think he's very good at too as a singer. There's been a load of compromising on the road to my horizon.
0: So pretty autobiographical.
1: Yeah, and again, he kind of infuses the songs or inhabits the characters, doesn't he? Because it became his story. That's the name of his autobiography. Mm. And yeah.
0: Okay, now moving on to something close to your heart.
1: Oh, yeah.
0: We want to talk about his distinctive looking guitars.
1: We do. He became synonymous with the Ovation brand of guitar made by the American company Kamen, founded by Charles Kamen, whose background was aeronautical engineering, in particular helicopter design.
0: Well, now that's a fun fact for today,
1: yes,
0: Claire.
1: Yes, thank you.
0: Now, just so the listeners know, these are guitars that have like a round, curved back, not flat.
1: That's right.
0: Yeah.
1: And Glenn Campbell helped design them. These came out in the 60s. And his particular type of Ovation guitar, he had a hand in designing, especially the top, which is in his head, was a Stradivarius violin type design with swirls and layouts of the semi-acoustic holes in the guitar rather than a normal sound hole, if you like. And the round back, as before, was made out of carbon fibre. These materials originally sourced from helicopter rotor blades, care of what Kamen's other business. Quite futuristic looking. They upended the way you looked at making a guitar, but designed to work really well playing live because they didn't have the feedback issues that were associated with acoustic guitars being amplified at that time.
0: Which makes perfect sense given how much television he was doing. And you've got an Ovation yourself, haven't you?
1: I do. I have one. It's here with me today, actually. He's part of the reason why I got one. I remember him being interviewed by Michael Parkinson years ago.

explaining all the intricacies of the Ovation guitar, and he was playing one. And also around that time, you had Neil Diamond and Paul Simon, in particular, who I really liked. He played a black one. And

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Hoki mai, ki te Lorelei on RTFM, and today we are talking about the Broadcasting Standards Authority decision about the platform, which is a online kind of online radio show, and whether or not it meets the definition of broadcasting. So the definition of broadcasting under the Broadcasting Act means any transmission of programs, whether or not encrypted, by radio waves or other means of telecommunication, for reception by the public by means of broadcasting receiving apparatus, but does not include any such transmission that is made on demand of a particular person for reception only by that person, or made solely for performance or display in a public place. Now, it's important to note that the platform, the website, provides a live stream for 9 hours a day. So it isn't an on-demand

0: 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So it's a live stream function. It is different than something like YouTube, where when you go there, you are going and viewing something in a kind of static way that you can choose to click on it or not. So they looked at whether or not the definition of program would be broad enough to capture this, and they also looked at the definition of broadcasting, and they did find that the platform, the website, did meet this criteria. They looked at whether or not it met the on-demand exception and found that it did not, because of the nature of the live stream component to it. Okay, so it isn't all stuff on the internet that is being captured by this kind of extended definition. And it is also important to remember that the Broadcasting Standards Authority have had this kind of policy and have been talking with players in the industry since 2019. So this isn't a new thing. They haven't just pulled this out of the air. But they did look at whether or not other means of telecommunication included the internet, and they found that it did. So that was therefore covered. That they looked at a whole bunch of stuff from the when the Act was passed itself, and whether or not Parliament intended it to be interpreted in a particular way. They then looked at that on-demand exception. So they said that they were satisfied that the platform's transmission of relevant content occurred by other means of telecommunication. The question about whether it's one-way or two-way communication is something that they considered as part of that on-demand exception. Is it on-demand for the for just one person? And they found that it wasn't, again, because the nature of what was actually happening. So there is a technical argument that internet transmissions inherently occur on demand. However, essentially they are saying that even though you have to go to a website, it isn't that different from other kinds of broadcasting where you have to, move the dial. Again, if you're an old person and you've got a turny dial on your radio, or you push a button to get to different radio stations, that's no different than going to a particular website. And again, while they say that they might know something about the nature of the platform when you go there, you can't be said to have demanded a transmission of whatever is being discussed when you click on the link, because again, with that live stream function, right, it is different than an actual podcast, for example, which maybe has a little description so you know exactly what it is before you click on it. They also found that it wouldn't open the floodgates to everything on the internet for exactly the same reason, that not everything on the internet is broadcast in this way. And so then they found that the authority has jurisdiction to consider the complaint. So they haven't made a determination about whether the complaint should be upheld or not. They haven't said that the platform have breached any of the Broadcasting Standards Authority standards themselves. They have just said that they do have jurisdiction to deal with it. This has the potential to be quite significant. There are a couple of these kinds of organisations who are live streaming, like kind of internet radio stuff, right, that is potentially now covered by broadcasting standards where they didn't previously believe that they were. This has caused some concern in political circles and some kind of suggestions that maybe they'll just scrap the Act entirely. That's outside the scope of this decision, but that's the position that the Broadcasting Standards Authority have ended up with. As always, the information on my show is only general information and your specific circumstances might be different. If you want to know about how to make a Broadcasting Standards complaint, you can contact Taranaki Community Law on 0800 529 878. But as always, it is only general information and not meant to replace advice of a lawyer. Otherwise, ka korero aho, a te rau wā.
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1: Hei rirangi hāpuri. 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
1: People fixing the world. From the BBC World Service, I'm Myra Anubi, and this is People Fixing the World, a program that brings hope right to your doorstep. Today, I'm taking you back to the East African country of Uganda to meet the pets and the people that are helping each other get through really traumatic experiences.
2: The impact is positive because now the nightmare that I was having before, getting a rubber norm and joining the comfort dog, is no more.
1: A quick warning that we'll hear powerful but upsetting stories about violence and animal cruelty. But in all this, we'll also hear a story of hope. On a green field at the edge of the city of Gulu in the north of Uganda, a group of men and women are training their dogs. Overseeing it all with a kind word and gentle encouragement is Francis Okello Oloya.
3: Sit, watch me, handshake, down.
1: Despite this gentle scene, there's a darker history here. All these people have suffered some sort of trauma. Back in the 1990s and 2000s, this region was torn apart by a violent insurgency. It was carried out by a group called the Lord's Resistance Army, led by the warlord Joseph Kony. Rape, mutilation, and murder were commonplace. Tens of thousands were abducted to become child soldiers. Over 2 million people fled their homes.
3: Majority of the people in northern Uganda were heavily affected psychologically. Some of us lost our property. Some people even lost their body parts. Some families lost their lives.
1: Francis lived through those terrible times and unfortunately ended up becoming a victim as well.
3: I became a war trauma survivor due to a bomb blast that rendered me totally blind, and that was the worst experience I've ever had in my life at the age of 12.
4: How did life change for you?
3: Coping with life was not easy. I became actually very bitter about myself, and I lost hope.
1: But his salvation came in an unexpected way.
3: Fortunately, I got two dogs belonging to a neighbor of the school, and these dogs instinctively began helping me, to support me to navigate the school compound from the sleeping quarter to the classrooms, and that gave me confidence and hope, and I knew I got good friends in times of need.
4: So these dogs, they started walking next to you and guiding you around?
3: Yes, they instinctively, without even training them, they learned that I needed help. When I am walking and my white cane is touching the ground like this, these dogs would run and come to me, and they would lead me to the classrooms and would wait for me and lead me back to the sleeping quarters. So it was amazing. Billy, sit down. Sit.
1: Francis now has his own beautiful dog called Bailey.
4: It's clear that dogs changed your life. But how is it that you thought that the same dogs could help people who had experienced trauma?
3: Going through post-traumatic stress disorder and depression, and I got the two dogs coming to help me, I related it with our community war trauma survivors, that many of them

0: were rejected, stigmatized. So because of limited mental health care services, I realized that dogs could step in to fill the gap in providing the psychotherapy using animal companionship program. Walk.
1: Francis went on to study psychology at university and then set up the Comfort Dog Project here in Gulu back in 2014 through a charity called The Big Fix Uganda. They rescue street dogs and train them to be therapy dogs for people who've gone through trauma. The idea of therapy dogs isn't new. They've been used in many places around the world to help people suffering from things like PTSD. But using street dogs for this is something different.
0: High five.
1: Some of the people who now have these dogs are doing training exercises on a patch of grass in their compound. Francis calls them guardians because they protect animals that were once so overlooked. All 10 guardians are standing in a circle. Beside them, their dogs, their friends, their pets. And in the middle, one by one, each guardian goes in with their dog. They start to practice some tricks. And like any other training would be, the dogs do get snacks. They get treats for following along. What is very, very interesting to see is that the dogs are very obedient. There's a sense of safety, you know, just being next to their guardians. And it's a very special thing to see. These four-legged guys also do some pretty impressive tricks.
2: Wow. One of the guardians is holding a ring. And her dog is jumping through and getting a treat.
1: Walk. I catch up with one of the guardians in between the dog training exercises.
3: I'm Robert. And I'm with my dog, Irovanono.
2: Why does he have that name?
3: Yeah, that name means you disturb me for nothing.
2: Does he usually disturb you?
3: No, it means if you disturb me, you disturb me for nothing. I'm a friend to everyone.
2: Oh, it basically means anytime, just come and disturb me.
3: Yeah.
2: How does it feel having this dog?
3: Yeah, I feel this dog is like a part of my body. Because whenever I'm away, he's the first child to welcome me back home. Before my own child welcomed me, you find her running, welcoming me. So I feel proud of her. He changed my life.
1: It's wonderful to see the love and care that these former stray dogs receive from their owners. But this hasn't always been the case. Francis tells me what the perception of dogs is amongst many people in this area.
0: Our community used to have dogs for hunting and guarding homes. They would not even take care of them. And once the dogs do something wrong, definitely they're subjected to torture, beatings, and stoning. So the dogs run away from home, looking for where to survive. Mm-hmm. So the tradition here was a little bit negative about the life of dogs. I don't know, maybe because the dogs do not produce milk, do not produce meat for people to consume.
2: They're different from farming animals.
0: At the beginning, when we were pairing the comfort dogs, some people would ask questions that, why have you been given dogs instead of goats? Our response is that a dog is a social animal and it will always be there for you. They will not reject you. They will not run away from you. They will give you comfort.
2: And there's a special relationship between these guardians and the dogs, because the dogs have also gone through trauma.
0: Yes, once a dog that has been subjected to brutal treatment, rejection, and neglect, that dog would be looking for someone to take care of them, equally the same with the war trauma survivors. Many of them were rejected by their own families. Many of them would not easily socialize because of feeling of shame and guilt. So the best way to start helping them

0: them is get a friend who does not reject you, does not stigmatize, and that is a dog.
1: Maybe some challenge come, because you know dogs like human beings.
2: After the training, the guardians rest in the shade under a tree with their dogs. Like group therapy, this is where they share stories about their dogs and also open up about their past. It's an important part of all the work done here. Today, the session is led by social worker Laura Achand.
3: It's always a session to check how the guardians are doing. We ask them also about their bonding with their dogs. If there are any other issues, they are free to share with us. Maybe if a guardian has personal problem that she or he is feeling uncomfortable to share in the group, can walk into our office and we talk one-on-one. So we offer counseling to help them feel better and continue with life.
2: Right next to the Comfort Dog Training Ground is another building run by the same charity. This is the Big Fix Uganda Dog Hospital. These are the only vets in the whole of northern Uganda. It's where rescued street dogs are first looked after before they become therapy dogs. Godra Ayebazibwe is one of the vets.
4: Hello, hi, Myra. Nice to meet you. I've come here, but I don't have a pet.
5: Okay, so you're welcome. If you'll allow me, I'd love to give you a brief tour.
4: Absolutely.
5: Yes.
4: Absolutely.
5: So this right here is our treatment room. We currently
4: have a little puppy. Oh,
5: on treatment.
4: My gosh.
5: Yes.
4: And it's got a cone on its neck. Why is that?
5: Oh, he has a wound. If you look over there, we have a bandage the wound, so we don't want him leaking the area.
4: You must receive animals here who are sometimes very vulnerable.
5: Yeah, we do receive animals in a very bad state, I would say. The most common cases, one are wounds, but these are wounds that have taken weeks without any medical intervention, so we get them when they're very, very septic, very necrotic. Second would be animal cruelty acts. Others have been animals that have been dumped in holes, abandoned in holes, so we have them treated here. After the treatment, they are rehabilitated by the CDP program. Most times, it's usually the guardians of the CDP classes that take on these dogs and foster them.
4: And just to be clear, by CDP, you mean the Comfort Dog Project?
5: Yes, ma'am, the Comfort Dog Project.
2: The hospital is funded by donations and only charges a small amount for people that can afford to pay. The team here also do a lot of community work to help stop the spread of rabies and to improve the treatment of animals in the area.
5: We hold radio talk shows actually every week. 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So we go on air and then, you know, talk to people about different ways to care for the dog. And then secondly, the Comfort Dog Project team goes out to different schools, teaching them about animal welfare mainly. And then also they let them know that there is a place here that they can come to when they need the care.
2: From the city of Gulu in northern Uganda, I'm Myra Anubi, and you're listening to People Fixing the World from the BBC World Service. Today we're hearing powerful and occasionally upsetting stories containing violence and animal cruelty, and looking at how rehabilitating stray dogs can help people recover from trauma. Earlier at the training session, I spoke to Robert, one of the guardians. I wanted to find out a bit more about his story and what impact having a dog has had on him. So we drive a short distance to his home in a small village. He's got a neat compound with a group of traditional thatched huts. We sit under a tree with his furry friend, Arobinono. Robert starts telling me how the Lord's Resistance Army came to his village and forced him to join the rebellion.
1: They could come at night and abduct the children. So I was among the victims. They came in one night. Then they took me when I'm sleeping inside my father's house.
4: And how old were you at that time?
1: By that time, I was 18 years. So from there, I spent 4 to 5 years in the bush.
2: Whilst he was with the rebels, Robert says they beat him and forced him to torture his friends so as to ensure loyalty.
4: So eventually, you fought with them and potentially killed with them?
1: Yeah, I fought with them because

0: They tell you if you play around, your enemies just kill you. So you have to fight hard to protect yourself. So during those battling with the government army, you find that you are killing people. And if you don't kill, they kill you.
1: After one battle, Robert managed to escape and eventually returned home. But readjusting to normal life was tough. He was scared people wouldn't accept him because of the things he had done.
0: So I was worried, and I was having a lot of depression because it could be that tomorrow, any day, there can be the attitude of killing me or putting me in a prison.
2: What was the impact on you after spending all that time with the rebellion group?
0: Before, I wanted to study and be a person that has a future. But when they took me there, all those 5 years, it cut off my plan, and I was still very young.
2: And was it easy for you to talk to people about what you had gone through?
0: Yeah, it wasn't easy because you don't trust anybody. You have to have secrets, and maybe you beat somebody, friend or somebody, mom, or maybe you burn somebody's house. So if you discuss a lot about you, your life in the community becomes so dangerous. So we keep our secret and we keep silence. Yes.
2: Until you met Eroba Nono?
0: Yeah, until when I met Eroba Nono, when I joined the Comfort Dog Project.
1: Robert was assessed by Francis and the team, who decided he would benefit from having a dog. He'd always liked dogs, so it was easy for him to connect with Eroba Nono, who had been left alone when his previous owner died.
2: So your first dog and yourself, you had both gone through difficult times.
0: Yes.
2: And you had to find each other. You had to start trusting each other.
0: Yes. That is why I accepted him, because they told me that the first guardian died, so Eroba Nono left alone. So also me, I said, ever since he has gone through the tough time, I also went through the tough time. I have to be with him. We will try our best to become friends, and we solve our pain together.
2: Wow. Did it work? Did it help?
0: It worked well. He became my most trusted dog. He obeyed me. He always respect me. So from there, I become somebody who know how to control hunger. I became somebody who know how to forgive others, and I became someone who can stand before the audience and make speeches just because of Eroba Nono.
2: What has been the impact of having this dog in your life?
0: The impact is positive, because now the nightmare that I was having before, getting Eroba Nono and joining the Comfort Dogs, is no more.
2: You used to have nightmares, but now they've stopped.
0: Now it stopped. I always have a dream that I was fighting. That one is no more. So now I dream about playing with her, petting her. So all those dreams always come to my mind, but not those negative dreams.
1: I was really moved by the relationship between Robert and his dog, especially after all the terrible things he was forced to do by the rebels. But there are many other people who suffered here during the conflict. A short drive away, I meet a cheerful woman called Evelyn.
3: Hello.
4: Hello.
3: Hello. How are you?
4: I'm fine. How are you?
3: Good. Where is Peyote? Oh, there is Peyote. Hello, Peyote. How do you get him to greet someone? What do you say?
4: Afoyo. Afoyo, ma terre.
3: Uh-huh. Okay, thank you.
1: We sit down on a mat outside her small brick home. I immediately notice something familiar and special. Like the other guardians, Evelyn stays close to her dog, Peyote, holding his paw as we start talking about the terrible things she went through.
5: During the insurgency, the rebels came and took my husband and killed him. They then stabbed me several times, so I was left a widow with my children to look after. For 20 years, I couldn't sleep properly. When I did fall asleep, I would have terrible nightmares. When I heard about the big fix, I met Francis, and he offered me counseling, and I now get enough sleep in the night, and I feel much better.

0: First of all, thank you for telling me your story. And I'm sorry. I can see you have a lot of animals here. Did you ever have a dog? Did you like dogs?
1: And we are here, but we can walk by now.
2: I love dogs.